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And at the bottom of every hour, a track recently added to our rotation of the very latest music in our library.

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and producers tonight are not in English, including Hinario and Vila. Oh, that track was called Moon Rising off of King of Drums Records, and we started

we are currently flying at approximately 129 beats per minute. As I like to say, in a futile attempt to keep it chill. Oh, we've got Espa coming up and a bunch of whole other stuff that artists that maybe you haven't heard of, but some great remixes by

Well, my friends, a little disclosure there for you. Oh, that is the Revo remix and the DJ Juice Hype edit. Let's call You and Me. Of course, we had a little bit of Espa there a moment ago. Oh, thank you so much for hanging out. Oh, we've got this program, and then I think we've got another, three more weeks of what is considered the spring season, and then come July, who knows what's going on, and that's why I'm hesitant. I'm hesitant to tell you about Stanford Venture Stories with Jeffrey M. Martinez, Tuesday evenings at 7. Jeffrey will discuss all things venture capital and tech founder related. 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Oh, my friends, we've got Len Savalier coming up, along with Lars Dolfstein and Trimbo.

I'm looking at my list. Oh, this particular track is by DJ Lewis and it features Sweet Power on Planet Punk Music Records. And of course, you can always get all of the track information on KZSU.com.

You are invited to a free screening of short films by first-year students in the MFA program and documentary film in the Department of Art and Art History. The screenings will be held on Thursday, June 11th, that's tomorrow, at 6 p.m., that's right about now, at Oshman Hall in the McMurtry Building on the Stanford campus. A Q&A with the filmmakers and a reception will follow. Parking on campus is free after 4 p.m. except by the Oval, and the event is free and open to the public. For more information,

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work it, work it, work it, work it, work it, work it, work it, work it, work it, work it, work it, work it, work it, work it, work it, work it, work it, work it, work it, work it, work it, work it, work it, work it, work it, work it, work it, work it, work it, work it, work it, work it, work it, work it, work it, work it, work it, work it,

Radio Studio. After all, it is the last official drop program of the quarter. We've got some more coming up, but we're getting a little crazy here. That is the Young Fresh remix, My Humps. And before that, we heard the Tribal Housebreaker of Rihanna. We are big, if you haven't figured it out, we're very, very big on remixes around here. Oh, if you are a producer, a DJ, a mixer, a remixer, whatever, maybe you're just a crazy EDM looper, we would love to get you coming up here on the Drop Program. Two ways you could make that happen. You can stop on by. No, there's three ways to make it happen. You could come down to the studio right now, which most people aren't going to do. You could give us a call at 855-723-9010. I'll take your contact information and we can figure that out, the conversation later. Or you can stop by the all-new, freshly polished off website. I already forgot the domain name of it. It's That Fresh. I'm just gonna get back into the music, do some research, and sell you some more stuff in a little bit.

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The program is called The Drop. Oh, we're listening to DJ Zaytan, Efren Guzman, and El Prince. The track is called La Cabeza on Horizon Beat Records. Oh, before that, we heard Pump Noise from Shep on Shepherd Records and off the Kitty Club imprint.

including Mitch Gilby. We got Hills and Paulovich, some Free Jack and Janet Jackson. Keep it locked.

Beautiful people, I looked it up. Oh, my friends, less than 1 hour old. Oh, you can stop by the dropradioshow.com, and that will take you to the unofficial webpage for this beautiful program. My name is Shannon Rocks. We are broadcasting here on KZSU 90.1 FM from the beautiful campus of Stanford University. And here on The Drop, we play hip-shaking, booty-tapping, boo-boo, hip-shaking, booty-shaking, toe-tapping, head-bopping jams, not always. Not always Latin House, Bimbo, etc. and so on. Young Prado there, starting this hour off, Conan Combi. That is off of the 2026 album, Goofy. Oh, my friends, if dance music, EDM background is your poison, I just shouldn't have said poison, but your go-to, keep it locked. Keep it locked. Oh, we've got Phantasm, Phantogram in the house. We've got Mitch Gilby, Janet Jackson, and Gorgon City later on. Oh, James Hype. I'm hyping up James Hype. Keep it locked on The Drop, KZSU 90.1 FM, Stanford.

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Hunter remix of one of my favorite EDM tracks as of late. The track is called Faded. Oh, your girl wouldn't know nothing about that, y'all. Sam Paco brought us

If we go back 20 years and I'm hanging out with my friends on the block, and they said that not only would I be playing Eazy-E on FM radio, I'd be playing back-to-backs, I would have told them that they've been hanging out with Eazy-E too much. Oh, this is the producer on this one is A-Craze.

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For example, last week was Tech House. I could go down the list, but I don't need to, because you can catch any KZSU program at any time within 2 weeks of the air date using our archived playback feature. Just point your browser at the stacked lines in the upper

something about house music. The house music.

Dunk a dunk. Got it in check like a Nike dunk. Like a girl with a badunk a dunk. Hit him with the face. Got it in check like a Nike dunk. 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

beautiful people. We are having way too much fun here in the basement studio of KZSU on the beautiful campus of Stanford University. Oh, my friends, I'm keeping my eye in the corner. We got a band set up. We have an elaborate array of analog equipment. I'm getting so excited for Wednesday Night Live. Coming up at 9 p.m. with Gus the Fat and the Peanut Gallery. Keep it locked for that, y'all. In the meantime, we're gonna keep it rolling with Hills and Palavich.

taking that one back a little bit. Fam, Janet Jackson, Luther Vandross, featuring Belle Biv DeVoe and Ralph Tresvant. Oh, if you know, you know. Oh, as we begin our descent from the Drop program, I want to thank you guys for hanging out with me, not only tonight, but this entire quarter. Oh, many, many of y'all are packing it up or already on your way out of town. Oh, we've got 3 more weeks here on this time slot, and then who knows?

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And at the bottom of every hour, a track recently added to our rotation of the very latest music in our library.

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2: 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Tonight, we have in our basement studios, Order of Humanity.

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0: Also, you will be hearing other sounds as well, such as music, various nature sounds, and lifelike situations, all choreographed and blending together to provide a thoroughly rich experience. 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
0: Bewildered or confused. 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

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These two rocks caught my eye. We arrive at a huge indoor market in Juarez, where all kinds of goodies are for sale. This is one of the souvenirs which we brought home with us, a puffer fish. It is interesting how these things are made. The boys will catch a fish, and after cutting it open and cleaning it, they will sew it up again. Then stuff it full of dried corn. They pour water on the corn, and the corn expands. And after it gets dry, it is just poured out of the fish's mouth, and it is varnished and then sold to the tourists.

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1: Hello?
0: Why don't you come over here? Sit down and talk to me.
1: Huh?
0: Please?
1: No?
0: Why don't you come over to my house, and I can tell you the dream.
1: Are you there?
0: Please come over.
1: Huh?
0: Why don't you come over to my house, and I can tell you the dream in my house.
1: Hello? Are you there?
0: Please come over.
1: Are you there?
0: I was never there. Unfortunately.
1: Hello?
0: The magic of the perfect. Just every, the thing that you could never see. I'm the one who does it, so you can't do it. You can't hurt me. You can't hurt anything.
1: I don't understand you. Hey, why don't we come on to the moment and we're going to take a party?
0: Why don't you come over to my house, and I can tell you the dream in my house.
1: Hello?
0: You're trying to screw around with my mind?
1: Are you like that?
0: Why don't you come over to my house, and I can tell you the dream in my house?
1: I don't understand you.

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Put them in her shopping cart. She got to the checkout stand, she had a cart full of strange-looking foods.

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Sauce Pod knows. Sauce Pod is vibrating atop the stove. It knows. The dance has begun. 5 feet away, through a wall of lacquered inside imagery, outside, the clamor rises. Mammoth sunflowers elbowing each other in adolescent 20-inch sport. The race for sky, sun, air, water, choice of nutrients. 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Gimme. Me first. Oh yeah, asshole. I grew 2.5 inches to your punk 1.75 inches today. And I'm catching up, you motherfucker. Juvenile age 12-inch, mixed race. Outnumber the older guys. It ain't fair. They had 5 weeks head start. Yeah, well, we had to put up with a cold, wind, rain for 40 days while you were hiding safe in your seed packets. We youngins outnumber the older guys. We can scheme against them, spread bugs on them, surround them, find our own champion to challenge the big guys. That guy over there, he's got bigger leads than the big guys. He'll be our Trojan horse. He'll have a bigger head of seeds at the end. Oh yeah? Well, we're taller. We'll throw shade on him. And all of you will starve you for sun. Ha ha. Meanwhile, on the sidelines, a mob is waking up. 9 future giants, seeded 17 days ago. Survivors of the group of 15. 23 more, seeded 10 days ago. 39, seeded by light of the full moon 3 days ago. The rumble of the mob shakes the sauce pot. Trouble coming on the Sunflower Ranch.

beautiful pink light. 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Inside the pink bubble, kind of a pink bubble, beautiful pink light.

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You know how they say, like, children, like, really know things, and then they're, like, brainwashed and know. But I was really scared. I was kind of a weird little kid, though, and I was kind of worried about, like, watching stuff. But I really thought that, everybody in the world, like, were robots, maybe. And then, like, they were created by something. So they got old, like, they were taken into these, like, facilities and, like, eaten up and stuff. And that's what, like, they could get old or, like, bend or weather, you know. Then eventually they would die or they'd be, like, taken out of the human pool. And I thought, oh my god, I was a robot. But I didn't think I was a robot. I thought, well, what if I'm the only one that isn't a robot? And then when they, like, all the robots died, I'll be the only person in the world. And I was so scared. I never wanted to be one of those cops. I thought, like, you know, the robots was on. And I thought I had this, like, scary thing that one day I was just walking and just seeing my dog, and then my dog would, like, fall apart and, like, fall in half, and there'd be a little pillow inside with a note, and he'd be, like, hugging me, but, like, the leg was so long, and everybody was so relaxed, they're all crushed out. And I was really scared, like, it bothered me a lot, or just little things, like, that there are these people in control, and I also just think that, well, maybe they're just, like, civilization of, like, kill bugs, like, some looked up in the newspaper, like, outfire in the yard or something, or blue, like, oh, these folks don't look good, but I don't even know where that was, that aura of color people, I thought we'd be, like, maybe we're, like, just black and white, and we're all so

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1: You're buying a drink, man.

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today. An open mind is an important asset and an attitude that you need to develop. 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
1: Now that you know how to use your body, let's see if you can use your imagination too. 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

This is Zootopia on KZSU Stanford, playing tracks from albums our DJs have played the most over the last 25 years. And at the bottom of every hour, a track recently added to our rotation of the very latest music in our library.

0: I love playing sports, especially for my school. 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

Simply put, knowledge corresponds to the past. It is technology. Wisdom is the future. It is philosophy. It is people's hearts that move the age. While knowledge may provide useful point of reference, it cannot become a force to guide the future. By contrast, wisdom captivates people's hearts and has the power to open a new age. Wisdom is the key to understanding the age, creating the time.

descifra el criptograma. 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

This is Zootopia on KZSU Stanford, playing tracks from albums our DJs have played the most over the last 25 years. And at the bottom of every hour, a track recently added to our rotation of the very latest music in our library.

A is for Aeolian, of Aeolus, part of Asia Minor colonised by Greeks. B is for bugle, a kind of creeping plant with blue flowers. C is for codpiece, a bagged appendage in the front of men's breeches. D is for doodle, to scrawl or draw absent-mindedly. E is for emulsion, milky liquid with oily or resinous particles in suspension. F is for Florence, one of the great Renaissance cities of the North Italian plain. G is for Gregorian, the ritual music named after Pope Gregory I. H is for Hepplewhite, a delicate style of 18th century furniture. I is for Iberian, of ancient Iberia, Spain and Portugal. J is for junket, a dish of milk curdled by rennet, frequently flavoured with nutmeg and served with scalded cream. K is for Kodak, a kind of photographic camera with continuous roll of sensitised film. L is for Lombard, one of the Germanic 6th century conquerors of Italy. M is for meiosis, a phase of nuclear change in germ cells. N is for narcissism, morbid self-love or self-admiration. O is for omelette, eggs whipped or lightly beaten, fried, folded or rolled. P is for purple, colour between crimson and violet, a mixture of red and blue. R is for rayon, artificial silk made from cellulose. S is for Satsuma, a variety of mandarin orange.

T is for tremolo, a tremulous effect in singing or playing. U is for Urdu, language allied to Hindi, but with many Persian words. V is for vermouth, a white wine flavoured with aromatic herbs. W is for Winchester, a kind of repeating rifle, or a town in Hampshire. X is for Zebek, a small three-masted Mediterranean ship formerly used by corsairs. Y is for Yeti, a Sherpa name for the abominable snowman. Z is for zigzag, a succession of straight lines with abrupt alternate right and left turns. A is for Aeolian, of Aeolus, part of Asia Minor, colonised by Greeks. B is for bugle, a kind of creeping plant with blue flowers. C is for codpiece, a bagged appendage in the front of men's breeches. D is for doodle, to scrawl or draw absent-mindedly. E is for emulsion, a milky liquid with oily or resinous particles in suspension. F is for Florence, one of the great Renaissance cities of the North Italian plain. G is for Gregorian, the ritual music named after Pope Gregory I. H is for Hepplewhite, a delicate style of 18th century furniture. I is for Iberian, of ancient Iberia, of Spain and Portugal. J is for junket, a dish of milk curdled by rennet, frequently flavoured with nuts.

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1: Yes, and you are listening to
0: TBA. This is DJ Soul.
1: And this is DJ Vertigo.
0: And we have a very, very, very special and final show of our Stanford careers.
1: Yes, this will be TBA alumni.
0: And this is going to be a very special show because normally it's just us talking about our own music and opinions, but this time we are bringing in all of our graduating or recently graduated alums and friends.
1: Yes.
0: To give us their songs that encompass what it means to be alumni.
1: Yes, yes, yes. And it's going to be a roller coaster. We got people from all over. But what you just heard was Paramore, Ain't It Fun, to start us off. Very, very classic. The cliches. You're in the real world. You're an adult now, right? That's what we're all feeling. And so that's a great start. We're going to keep reminiscing. Like we said before, there's going to be a lot of alums here kind of speaking their mind. And let's invite our first alum to kind of introduce this next song. This is Hope, one of our dearest, closest friends from the Midwest, the Midlands, as I've referenced before. Hope has recently been freed from school. Everyone clapped. Yay! Yes. And so now that she's alum status, let's introduce this next song.
2: Okay, so for this song, I'm taking it all the way back to freshman year. I made a playlist called Feeling Significant. If you know, you know. But basically, this is just a playlist full of songs that make me feel like I'm living in one of the best memories before it even happens. And so I felt like that a lot my freshman year. Even at the time, I could tell that I would be looking back fondly on the memories I was making, and I was right. So next up is going to be Do You Remember by Chance the Rapper featuring Death Cab for Cutie.

0: They just graduated from Columbia. Woo, woo. And are beginning their post-grad life. And they are brought a very wonderful song that I'm not sure if they introduce it in their little recording. So I will introduce it now. It's Marking My Time by Elmine. And here is some words from Delina about it.
1: For me, the college experience was something I idealized a lot when I was a kid. I looked forward to going to university from like an incredibly young age because I associated with it independence, freedom from the expectations that other people had for me. And, you know, I saw college as like an opportunity to actualize the person I always knew that I would be. So I came into college with like a lot of expectations of how it would go and who I would become. And I think the reality of my college experience was actually confronting how little I knew about myself and what actually brought me joy. I think I sort of wrapped a lot of my concepts of myself in opposition to what other people saw in me. But in a way that still wasn't actually authentic to me and like the things that I wanted. Through my time in university, I also experienced about like three people that were close to me passing away. So in a way, my college experience was marked by not only my own process of grieving what I thought I wanted and how I thought, you know, my life would go, but also learning how to navigate grief in the more like material sense too. Not something that I've particularly like fully made sense of or know, I guess, how to work through, but I will say that this song really was one of the number one tracks I would put on when I felt disconnected from myself, disconnected from other people, and disconnected from my emotions. College felt like this long transition period between my childhood and like my adulthood that I couldn't wait to be fucking over. So I guess that's why I submitted this song. Marking My Time by Elmine. So talented. Love him.

Let's keep it moving on. That song was beautiful. And we're going to continue on with another song that I also think is beautiful. This is one of my songs that I gave to the playlist. This is This Universe by Umi. Anybody who knows me knows I'm a really, really big Umi fan. Her music resonates a lot with me. I think her as a person is just like my goals in life. And this song in particular is one of the first songs I ever heard of her. As I heard it in high school, but it really was resonating sophomore year. The theme of the song is just essentially like, wow, we are just these little specks, these like little specks in the like huge, huge universe. And we just happen to end up on like the same little rock together. So it's like that sentiment. And that is very much how I feel about my Stanford experience. Just like, wow, what are the odds that like I just ended up on, me as this little speck ended up on this little rock with all of my favorite people. And so I hope that my favorite people feel all my love for them through this song. This is This Universe by Umi.

0: right. Hope you guys enjoyed that one. I did. And now we have another one of my wonderful, wonderful friends. This next one is from Nick. Nick is a senior / co-term at Stanford who is graduating this Sunday with the rest of us. Woo! And I'll let him talk about his choice of song.
1: Hi, I'm Nick, and my song for 2E alumni is Ribs by Lord. I just think it perfectly encapsulates the feeling of growing up. I mean, in the lyrics, it feels so scary getting old. They're just so perfect in that feeling of nostalgia and realizing how fast the time is passing, and that's kind of exactly how this last era of senior year has felt. And I've just played this song a lot of times, windows down, driving with friends, and it's been the soundtrack for some of my favorite memories of college. So it's a really important one to me.

0: Yes, yes, yes. What a classic. Love a good montage moment. That's why I love Lord delivering again. And so before we get into this next one, let's talk about turning off your idling engine. Drivers, turn off your idling engines. Every day, millions of parked vehicles idle needlessly, sometimes for hours. 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Turn off your idling engine when you're stopped. 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I've said it before and I'll say it again. That's a defense we love. So let's see. We're switching vibes slightly. Get a little bit upbeat. We've been reminiscing, but now we're going to dance and, you know, have a little fun. And here to introduce this next one is my lovely boyfriend, John. All right. What's this next song?
1: Hi. Yeah, this next song is Disco Man by Remy Wolf. And I chose this song because I'm a big fan of hers. First of all, I've been listening to her music since I was in like high school. But this song I feel like is very reminiscent of freshman year for me. And something that I really appreciated about it is that I feel like amongst my friend group, we like to share music a lot. It's kind of something that has been pretty consistent throughout our time at Stanford. And I feel like Remy Wolf was one of the first artists that we kind of bonded over, I feel like, that I remember. And this song in particular, Disco Man by Remy Wolf.

0: love, love, love, love some Remy Wolf. Thanks, John, for that. We appreciate that. Next we have a song from Elizabeth. Woo! And she can introduce it right now because she was prepared.
1: This is going to be One in a Million by Rex Orange County. So in freshman like spring, I was really into Rex Orange County. He had just released a new album, this is one from that album. I remember just like listening to him nonstop, and like he has very groovy music. So like, I remember like longboarding down like Jane Stanford Way, seeing like Hoover Tower in the background, and like. I was like low-key a little burnt out because it was like end of freshman year and, you know, Stanford could be a lot in your first year. But I remember like feeling like, okay, this is why I'm doing it. I'm at Stanford, you know, like the Stanford, and like here's Hoover Tower and here's this sunset and it's beautiful. And I think it like just reminds me of like kind of the ups and downs that I've had throughout Stanford. Because, you know, it is definitely... there are moments where you have to dig a little deeper and find it within yourself to like push through, but it's for those like moments of longboarding along this beautiful strip, just enjoying like the lovely spring vibes that Stanford has to offer, that's part of the reason why we love Stanford so much. You know, it has very big highs and big lows as well, but they all help us grow. The meaning of the song, don't read into it too much, but the vibes, that's where it's at.

Wow, that was one in a million, as Elizabeth would have said if I wouldn't have got a little crazy with it. But yeah, we're reminiscing on our freshman year, so I'm going to go ahead and bring in my song from my freshman year. And this is kind of, you know, early in my friend group, I was continuing my role as the music man, and so I would play a lot of songs for the friend group whenever we hung out together. And this is one I played when we sporadically, one late, late night, decided that we were going to go up to SF and just do it. And I was like, oh my God, there's this song I've been listening to that's like really good. It's in weird time signature with uneven bars. And and also, it is sung by a Disney star, so that's also lovely. This one just reminds me of that time and kind of set the vibe for the entire year, for that night we went up to San Francisco, driver era.

0: God, Disney's bred some really great stars. what a lovely song. 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And that's tonight. 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
1: That's so cool. I feel like I haven't seen them for years. I did not know that they were.
0: Longest run is crazy. And Wednesdays, that's a really tough spot to get if you've ever tried to get one here.
1: All right. And so for our next amazing alumni, we have our friend Anastasia. Anastasia graduated last year and has been living the post-grad life for the last year. Yes. And we miss her so much. And we just all want to say... We love you, Anastasia. Okay, wow. Now let's hear from her.
2: Just a Little While by the 502s is the song I chose that reminds me of my time at Stanford because I used this song as the audio for a TikTok I made at the end of Frosh Fall, capturing my friends and I's first quarter, not just at Stanford, but the moments we became a family. The video ends with us hugging under the Golden Gate Bridge at sunrise after spending an impromptu all-nighter in the city. When I think back to it, I can't believe I was so lucky to have met these people so early on in my life. The bridge of this song perfectly captures what it felt like to come to Stanford and then meet Bryant, Naomi, John, Hopi, Zitlali, Dylan, Elizabeth, and Alyssa. My life is just so full with you all in it. I love you all so, so much, and happy graduation.
1: I'm just going to cut in for a second before we listen to her amazing song to just say that we love you and... we want to give you a big hug. And everyone who was just, and Hope is crying right now. And everyone who just yelled, "We love you, Anastasia," was everyone who, of those people who are still on campus. So we love you. Okay, let's enjoy her song now.

0: right. That was the Struts. Could have been me. Or at least that could have been that. Thank you, Anastasia, for a lovely song. That was Just a Little While by the 502s. And this next song is by Camille. Or chosen by Camille. So Camille is one of my lovely, lovely friends from pre-college. And so we had a bunch of good times in Mississippi. And she just graduated. So she's a recent alum. And love her so much. Was so happy she was able to visit us on campus. And I was able to visit her. So we got to be a part of each other's college lives a little bit, even though we didn't go to the same college. But yeah, like I kind of spoiled a little bit. This next song is Could Have Been Me by the Struts. And let's see what Camille has to say about that.
1: So this song is one that I have heavily listened to in college. I started listening to it, I think, either my freshman or early sophomore year, and absolutely fell in love with it. It's about living your life to kind of minimize regrets. And so that's how I've tried to experience my time in college and then how I'm trying to live moving forward. So it's a very nostalgic but also kind of a hype song, get you in a good mood. You're ready to study and work and knock it out so you can enjoy your time.

0: All right. So for our next song and alum, we have a wonderful, wonderful recent grad. This amazing, amazing friend of ours graduated last year and has been living around Stanford since then and has been spending a lot of amazing time with us as she begins her post-grad journey. And the song she's choosing, I didn't know her freshman year, but it was such a big thing song in my mind for my freshman year. And so when I saw that she put it, I was gagged, one might say. And so introducing our lovely, lovely friend, Alyssa.
1: Ooh, I'm Alyssa. I'm Alyssa. Now I'm closer to the mic. I was told I'm allowed to take up as much airtime as possible. I'm really happy about that.
2: Speech.
1: Before I even get into my song, which is Kilby Girl by the Backseat Lovers, I'm going to do an individual shout out for everybody in the room. Aww, for those who are not in the room. There are six of us total. I met these people at varying points of my Stanford career, which has now been over for a year. Crazy how time flies. Post-grad is going to be okay, everybody. It may not be at the beginning, because it wasn't for me, but it will be. But Naomi, you're really talented, and you're such a warm person, and you're just... Your words of affirmation love language that you told me about this past weekend really shines through. And I hope that you never lose that. Heart. John, you saucy, saucy boy. For those who are listening and who want a fun fact, John, this gay man, and I, a gay woman, were actually each other's marriage pacts freshman year. And how did that go down, you may ask? Here's how. We sent each other memes about getting married over Instagram. No words, just, seems like we should get married. What about this Wednesday? And I can't remember who ghosted who, but we found our way back to each other. And that pact still carries, so our partners better watch out. Bryant, you're so whimsical. You're so little bro-coded, and I have one. And I think even though you're built like a fridge and double, you know, my physical size, you will always be little bro. So I love that about you, and I hope that you bring that joy into other people's lives. I know you will. And then when you have a little bro, you often have a bigger sis at Hope. there are levels to this, guys. I'm really good. Hope recently tore her ACL.
0: Aww.
1: And you know what? She's one of the most resilient people I know. But you know what she's taught me in my life is it's okay to be dramatic, and it's okay to express your feelings and to let people know you are struggling. And I hope... get it, Hope. I hope we've become a good community of support for you, as you have been for me. I feel like in my throes of almost getting broken up with junior year, you were just there for me. Open arms. And anybody who gets to experience that from you is so, so lucky. And I'm so grateful for you. So grateful, Hope. Let me say it one more time. So grateful. And last but not least, Elizabeth, who was on earlier with a great song, thanks. She's my girlfriend. So grateful. You know I love you so much for so many things, but you've taught me so much about learning to have fun and being, you know, more brave and trying new things. And we've got a lot more growing to do. But very grateful for where we're at. Excited for post-grad life together. Woo! And now that I've said all of those things, let's get into the song. Because that's why we're here. So this is Kilby Girl by Backseat Lovers. So here's the reason why I chose the song. There's more talking I'm doing. Yeah.
0: No, this is amazing. Naomi's
1: queuing it up. She's like,
0: just getting ready. Please take your time.
1: I think the first time I listened to the song was during my first long drive from Potter House, which is where I met Hope in freshman spring.
0: Hope says woo.
1: And I drove a zip car with a bunch of people down to Monterey Bay. And I was like, wow, what a banger. And I think it has sustained its presence in all of my college road trips, and those have been some of the best memories I've had. I was like, wow, even in the midst of all of the stress and just tiredness and the pressure of college, it was really special for me to go out and enjoy nature and share that experience with the people I loved and cared for and the people that I found over the last many years. So yeah, it also, the chorus is pretty great. It talks about this girl who's 19, had a fake ID and a nose ring. And, you know, I met a girl who was 19 who also had a fake ID but no nose ring, and I fell in love. So that's pretty great. Pretty awesome. Anyways, I'm done now. Here is Kilby Girl.

0: There is just a little bit more of that song. We're gonna let it drift out a little bit. So next we have a lovely friend from my a cappella group. Woo! So this next song was chosen by Tommy. And Tommy has been on the show before, so and it was a very funny, lovely vibe that we had going on. That was very funny. Not on purpose all the time, but yeah, Tommy's graduating this year and he is feeling like there's so many possibilities, even though he is going to still be on Stanford campus, but soon there are. And so I'm going to let him explain this next one, but just in case he hasn't listed, it's Wide Open Spaces by the Dixie Chicks. So Tommy, what you got to say?
1: Okay, so I just realized that I definitely napped through the time, which I'm so sorry. You were so proactive and helpful about reminding me, and still I flopped so bad. But basically the reason I picked this song is because although I think this song is more about going to college, I went to college really near my home, and so it didn't really feel like I was really let out into these wide open spaces 4 years ago. But I feel like now is more that jump.
0: So the voice memo did cut out and clearly he was a little flustered. So we're going to let him explore those wide open spaces while we play the song. Let's get into it.

0: right. That was a beautiful one. I hope you all enjoyed it and are exploring your own wide open spaces. And now, if you've been liking KZSU, did you know you could take KZSU with you on your iPhone? 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And thank you for listening. Okay, so this next alum that we have coming is the one and the only Dev. Dev is a recent graduate who has also been working throughout this past year. And I love Dev so much. Dev was in my acapella group for all the years that I was in it. And I love her to death. And she's one of my favorite alums. And she has a really fun song that she's now going to tell us about.
1: Okay, so Sammy Rae was the first artist that I learned about from my roommates on campus when I first moved to college. And I feel like since then, they have become the soundtrack to my time at Stanford. And I've seen them play so many times with friends that I love, including Naomi, shout out. And this song specifically, I think, just reminds me of all the different places

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0: Ooh.
1: Woo-woo!
0: And for this next one, we have a very, very wonderful alumni. But before we talk about this wonderful alumni, we have to talk about Meals on Wheels. Meals on Wheels. San Francisco provides home-delivered meals to seniors.
1: It's only fitting that we kind of go full circle. Like those Meals on Wheels. And, you know, that was just a teaser. We're going to come back for Meals on Wheels. But before that, we're going to introduce this lovely, lovely person. That means so much to me. So they were also in Fleet Street. We're kind of like rolling in with the Fleet Street people. So this one's submitted by Rose. And Rose is so special. She graduated last year. And she submitted Desert Song by Sage. They're a lovely group of women who are Grammy award.

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1: I think that Desert Song solidified itself as, you know, the song of my Stanford experience, because I stumbled upon it at some point during senior year, and I got like really, really obsessed with it. And so I ended up showing it to like all these different friends and all of these different contexts, and ended up listening to it during a lot of those like big senior year moments. And so it just kind of seeped into, you know, all of those big Stanford milestones. And now I kind of associate it with that. And I sent it to my friend Bryant, and he sent me back a voice memo of us listening to it together in sophomore year when we went to visit Harvard. And we went and saw some Harvard a cappella group perform it. And so all along I had thought that I had, you know, discovered this amazing new song, and I had really already listened to it. So it was a cute little full circle moment.

0: such a beautiful song. I love them. That entire album is lovely. If you ever listen to it, it's a treat. But thank you, Rose, for that one. And it was so funny. I know she mentioned this in her recording, but it was really funny her being like, oh, I never heard this. And then the acapella recording I sent within like seconds. But yeah, what a beautiful song. And speaking of beautiful songs, this next one is a beautiful song that I submitted. So maybe I'm biased, but it's Thank You by Half Alive. And it was featured in my end of the year post. But honestly, it just really resonated, echoed, whatever, throughout my entire last quarter of Stanford last year. Right? We have multiple last quarters of Stanford here at Stanford. So even the people who graduated will have last quarters of Stanford at Stanford. It's very fun tradition. But yeah, did you want to say anything, DJ Soul?
1: I did want to, because this is not a song I listen to a lot on my own, honestly, but there are two different times where it has really felt like very present. One was DJ Vertigo's end of year post last year, where it was the first time I heard it, and immediately I started like bawling. Like, there's some songs that just, I always say that, like, I'm not gonna go into that actually, just like they like strike a chord and they like hit something in me that really like vibrates, and that's like this song, and just immediately makes me so emotional. And then the other time it was played was at arguably, I think, my favorite like show that we've done, maybe besides this one, which was To Be Alive at the end of our first quarter doing this show. And Thank You was in To Be Alive, and it like, it just once again, it hit a place in my heart as if I've known it for years and years and years, but I've generally only listened to it maybe three times. And I think and that has a very special quality about this song.
0: Yeah, the song is about gratitude of everything that's happened before and everything that will come. This is Thank You by Half Alive.

tucked in like I'm sleeping. Hold tight to my dreaming. The future barks like a dog outside. I'm pretending I don't hear it. The good days always leaving. See the wrinkles from my parents' eyes deepen. It's been a while since I've seen them.

0: I hope you all are feeling as much as me and I believe DJ Vertigo are feeling right now.
1: Yes, I love that song so much.
0: And so to give you a little breather before we get into our next one, I'm going to talk about Meals on Wheels. 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
0: Thank you.
1: And gentlemen.
0: Sorry, there's something in my throat there. 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Classicist.org.
1: Yes. Yes. Yes, visit those. Visit those if you want. If you feel.
0: If you would like.
1: If you would like.
0: And that is our announcement.
1: Yes.
0: Okay, so now this next song. I don't know if I submitted this next song, but if DJ Vertigo has any thoughts in it, I would love for him to give them first.
1: We are running it back with another Mauro banger. Love Mauro. Beautiful, beautiful woman. and with a beautiful, beautiful voice. She is one of my many, many favorite artists that I have who have gone to the Berklee School of Music. Let's clap for that. No claps. Okay, it's fine. But yes, I love Mauro. She is home to a lot of the songs that house a lot of the emotions. I've stored so many emotions in her songs, and I visit them so frequently. And this next one is on the happier side of the emotions that I store. DJ Soul can kind of introduce with that vibe.
0: Yes, and I wanted DJ Vertigo to introduce this because this song, like the majority of my music taste, came from him. I talked about in my last song, which was This Universe, how like I'm so grateful for all my friends, the little thing they had in my life. And so now I'm going to kind of zoom in a little bit, and I'm specifically so grateful for DJ Vertigo. I think one of the biggest things that's changed in my life at Stanford has been my music taste. I feel like it's just... I've always loved music and loved singing, but it felt very like, I don't know, I just wasn't ever like satisfied with the music I listened to, and I didn't know how to like explore music, and I felt like kind of disconnected from a lot of the music that I listened to. And then I met DJ Vertigo, and literally almost every single song that I've loved in the last 5 years has come from his library. I've scoured his playlists. I listened to them always, all the time. I mean, that's why I wanted to do this radio show with him, because I just get to listen to all of his music every single week. And I had an experience recently coming back from Beta Breakers that I won't go into too much detail on, but what the soundtrack that kind of like scored the experience was Mauro's You'll Be Alright. And one of my big realizations I had during that experience was how much like every single inch of my music taste has been like affected by DJ Vertigo. and how like grateful I am for it, because like the song, like it just has like, it's changed my relationship with music. And this song in particular, I think it was in our freshman year that he showed it to me. And it was one of those songs that like immediately became one of my favorite songs of all time. And that is just one of the many times that DJ Vertigo's music has changed the music landscape for me. And so this song is Now Efez Sentido. You might have heard it before in our To Be Alive special, because it makes me feel so alive. Yes. It's beautiful. It's light, but makes me want to cry. And it's one of those songs that I play, and I just will forever think of like myself in my first couple years of college. So This is Mauro's Now Fez Sentido.

0: I hope you guys enjoyed that song. I hope you feel light and groovy, because that's how I feel after it. Okay, so this next alumni is a very special alumni who has been on the radio show before. This is Alight. Honestly, I can't remember which show she was on, but sometime in winter quarter, she was here, and you know, she made an impression. That girl is made for the radio. DJ Liddy, exactly. She just graduated from ASU, Arizona State University. She's another one of my childhood friends, lifelong friends, and I am so excited to get to play the song that encompasses her to be alumni, which, just in case she doesn't say it in the recording, is Let It Happen by Tame Impala. And so let's hear a little bit about what she has to say.
1: What's up, Stanford? We got A. Liddy back on the track representing Arizona State. You know, big grad, not the little one. And I feel like the perfect song to close out my undergraduate career is Let It Happen by Tame Impala. I love this song. It's so college-coded just because it's so chaotic and there's a lot of, like, restlessness and so many different instruments kind of, like, representing the different arcs that I had to face over the last 4 years. I feel like this song is a great representation of realizing that you can't control everything and you just kind of have to go with the flow and, you know, let go and let God. And just realizing that, like, everything's going to work out at the end of the day. So, yeah, hope you guys enjoy the song.
0: Yes, and personally, I enjoyed that recording so much. Thank you, Alight, for your second appearance on TBA. And now this is Let It Happen by Tame Impala.

0: Let It Happen, Tame Impala. Ugh, what a beautiful college standard. I have that. I personally have that record in my collection. And so next, we are going to welcome my friend, my close friend, DJ Soul, and I's close friend, Daisy. And funny story with Daisy, we met her kind of before we went to study abroad, and was like, oh yeah, this person is gonna like go study abroad with us. And then ended up bonding much, much more once we ended up in Berlin. It was the best times. Daisy has brought for us a sad queen, maybe not a sad song, but a sad queen. We have Bittersweet by Billie Eilish. So please explain this choice for us, Daisy.
1: The first thought I had when thinking of Stanford was of a time I felt everything slowed down for me. It was overseas in Berlin, a time I truthfully can't help thinking about, even outside of my time at Stanford. I specifically thought of the many Billie Eilish posters plastered everywhere during the spring of 2024, when she had just released Hit Me Hard and Soft. So this song choice isn't just a reflection of all of Stanford. It reflects one of the many moments that slowed down enough for me to truly appreciate a moment in time. Looking back at it now, you could say the feeling is bittersweet.
0: And you will never see Daisy missing a cue card. We have Bittersweet by Billie Eilish.

0: All right, that was a very multifaceted song. I feel like she went through a lot of different journeys. And so we are reaching the end of we're not there yet, but we're reaching the end of our final show at KZSU. And so before we talk about, before we play our last couple songs, we want to kind of talk about the honorable mentions, the songs that we did consider because they do reflect our experience as current or future alumni, but we decided against, you know, because we only have so much time. And so we have a lot of guests with us today. A lot of them you've heard speak live. A lot of them you've heard recordings from. And so they're going to talk about which songs their honorable mentions were, which ones that they were on the fence about choosing so that they can get their little, you know, spot in the sun. And so we're going to start with Hope. Welcome back, Hope.
1: Hey.
0: What were your honorable mentions?
1: Okay. For my first honorable mention, this is a song I really, really love, and it's really, really special to me. And a person who's really, really special to me is always trying to get me to listen to covers of it. And I just really don't appreciate that for this song, especially because they're covers from her a cappella group, which I love and am a huge fan of most of the time, except when they sing this song.
0: Or they're covers from Glee.
1: I was getting there.
0: I'm so sorry.
1: It's okay. Me. And I just want to point out that I am normally super down for the Glee / Mixed Co covers, but not for this song because it's just that special to me. And the song is Landslide by Fleetwood Mac. And I love this song because, I don't know, it just really captures the essence of being in your young 20s and like figuring life out. And I really love it. Another honorable mention is a song that I actually always listen to on my birthday for some reason. But this particular birthday, I was in COVID isolation. And so I remember waking up on the last day of my isolation on my 20th birthday. And it was really cheesy now that I'm saying the situation out loud. But I was really excited because I'd been alone for 10 days and I was so excited to go see my friends, all of these lovely people. And I woke up and I had a breath of fresh air. It was a new day and I listened to The Dog Days Are Open, Are Over, Are Over by Florence and the Machine. So I love those songs and I wish we could play them, but.
0: I also like to say in honor of that, we are frequenters of Coho's open mic night every Wednesday. If you are going to be on Stanford next year, Coho open mic night, 8 p.m. every other week, you should go. And at our last open mic night, a group of us sang The Dog Days Are Over. It was definitely influenced by Hope because that song is very much graduation vibes because of Hope's connection to it. So yeah, thank you, Hope, for those honorable mentions. Sorry we're not playing them. You chose your song. but does anyone else want to talk about their honorable mentions? Okay, we have Elizabeth sitting down. Hey, Elizabeth.
2: Hello, hello.
0: What are your mentions?
2: Okay, to be honest, I really only considered Rex Orange County because once I got into that idea, that was that's where I lived. But yeah, okay, other honorable mentions would be Chicago by Flip Turn because it reminds me of my favoriteest person in the whole wide world. One of my favorite bestest of friends. and who is from Peoria, Illinois. And then another one is Maine by Noah Kahan because number one, I think it reminds me of like I started to get into like camping in the outdoors and like hiking and all that stuff during Stanford times. And also it was one of the only songs I knew by memory. And when I didn't have any internet when I was on a boat for 5 weeks, that was the only song I played on the guitar that was on the boat. And so I learned it well. But yeah, those are my two honorable mentions.
3: Period. Very, very honorable. DJ Vertigo, by the way. And next is John. What's your honorable mentions?
4: So I, similar to Elizabeth, I also had an artist that I kind of had in mind who I kind of wanted to play a song by, and that was Remy Wolf. And I also considered playing her song Sexy Villain, because it's another very fun song, similar kind of similar vibes to Disco Man. But I just felt that Disco Man had a little bit more nostalgia to it, for me at least. And then another song that I considered was Sunny Boy by Rip Momney. And I kind of also considered that song for a similar reason as why I chose Disco Man, which was I feel like it was Rip Momney was another artist that kind of connected our friend group, and we bonded over a lot. And we also saw him in concert in San Francisco, like our freshman fall, right? Yeah.
3: Maybe winter.
4: Was it winter? I don't know. Fall or freshman year. And that was a very fun experience. It was my first concert ever. So yeah, look back on those memories fondly. Those were my honorable mentions.
3: Okay, Alyssa.
5: I'm back, guys. I have three honorable mentions. I added one while I was standing here. First one, Tia Tamara, Doja Cat, featuring Rico Nasty. I was never a partier in high school, and I really only got into it sophomore year of college, but she was always there for me. Mm-hmm. Girls getting ready across the hall, walking home, walking to the function, at the function. Tia was, in fact, present.
3: Maybe even Tamara.
5: Second honorable mention is Soup by Remy Wolf. We had mentioned that we are frequenters of Coho Open Mic Night, and one of my beautifully talented friends was performing Soup by Remy Wolf, and I'm a proud owner of a 2019 Subaru Outback. Love. It's what makes Subaru a Subaru. And I thought the lyric was, if you hand me the keys, I'll give you, or I'll pick up the Sub. And I was like, oh my God, that's my car. It was not that, but very memorable. And lastly, I have been furiously trying to figure out what the title of the song was, and it is definitely saved on my phone, but there's a song about MTL, and I think it's called Big Daddy Mark. Yes. And for those of you who are new to this institution, you may not even know who that is, but he was an icon of our time. So RIP MTL, hope you're doing well.
0: He is alive. He's alive. No longer president. Okay, and now we're back with DJ Soul, me, and I'll talk about my three honorable mentions. So the first one is, and you know it, it's a Glee song. Guys, I use a lot of restraint to not put a Glee song in this playlist, but I am going to talk about one because it needs to come up at one point. And this is Somewhere Only We Know. So the reason I didn't end up picking this song is because while it is incredibly nostalgic and emotional for me, it's not necessarily tied exactly to Stanford. It's just kind of tied to like my past. But I don't know if you've heard Somewhere Only We Know Glee version. It's sung by Darren Criss, who is really good at making a cover that's just as good as the original, I would say. And it's just, it's all about just like this, you are leaving a place and this is like your last time of saying goodbye with somebody. And it's like, let's just spend one moment at a place where only we both know before we're never in this place again. And that felt very, very representative of how I feel about leaving this place, and how I feel about all my friends and just wanting to spend one last moment in this place that only we know exactly what we've been through. So that was an honorable mention. Another honorable mention was Bad by Stanford Mixed Company. And so this was a pretty selfish honorable mention because I definitely don't feel nostalgia when I hear this song. However, fun fact, if you go and stream Bad by Stanford Mixed Company, you might notice, what'd you say?
3: On all platforms.
0: On all platforms. Spotify, Apple Music, Amazon Music, YouTube. You might notice that the woman singing for the first two thirds of the song sounds remarkably like one DJ Soul. And that is because I am soloing on that song. And it's a song I performed with my a cappella group. And it was, I got to record a song. And that was like genuinely a life dream come true. And it's one of the biggest like memories from Stanford is like the fact that I got to be in a recording studio and record myself singing a song. And then it was like put on air. And so I was going to put that song, but I decided to be not egotistical and not. But you should check it out if you are interested. And then finally, the last song that was my honorable mention was Summer Rain by Jacob Collier. And this song, there are some songs that they don't remind me of their overall Stanford experience. They don't remind me of my overall Stanford experience, but they remind me of one specific small moment, and that is Summer Rain by Jacob Collier. Junior year, winter quarter, I was taking a German class. It was the quarter before I went to Berlin, when my life changed, as we all know. And I would walk at 8:30 a.m., very angry, from Robley Dorm, where I was living, to the German class. And I would listen to Summer Rain by Jacob Collier. And I haven't listened to that song much outside of that quarter, but every time I listen to it, I am taken back to that time in a way that not a lot of other songs take me back to that time, or any time really in my life. It just, like, it feels so, I can feel the cold air. I can like feel my groggy eyes. I can feel my ugly sweatpants, sweatshirt combo because it's winter quarter and I was cold. I just like am immediately transported back to that moment. And it makes me so emotional because that junior year was just a really wonderful year. And it had so much like hope and excitement, and I'm just very excited. It makes me like, I just love that song. I love it, and I'm so glad that I got to have a song that has connections to that. But I didn't play it. I chose it in favor of my last song, which will come later. Yes. Okay, so that was my very long honorable mentions, and now passing it back to DJ Vertigo.
3: Yes, I also have a very long list, so this will be fun. So first of all, going to start with my top artist for the last 2 years. That's something Brandy. And I found Brandy freshman summer. That was a very important summer for me. I found a lot of artists then, but Brandy really entered my life. And I was like, oh, okay. So me, a person who's been very appreciative of vocals, has been missing someone very, very important. And that was someone Brandy. And after that, I think next would be This Car Drives All By Itself. And that was one of my favorite songs from the Wombats, which, like John mentioned earlier, the Wombats is the first real concert that I attended. And it was with Elizabeth and Anastasia, which we've heard from earlier in this show. And it was a really important experience for me. I actually bought a lot of merch that day and lost all of it. It was stolen. So... fun things. But yeah.
0: Stolen?
3: Yeah, it was stolen.
0: When was it stolen? Sorry,
3: this was sometime like traveling. We were on that Caltrain, and I know I left a jacket some point by the bike rats on accident.
0: Oh, yeah.
3: Then a beanie was in the pocket, and then I had another hoodie, which I just lost. I don't know where that went. But yeah, the others were stolen. It was very sad.
0: Stay vigilant.
3: Yeah. Then next is Be Okay by Samot. And that song is kind of the namesake for my Be Okay playlist, which low-key got me through Stanford. Don't know if I'd be on the mic otherwise, but yes, love Be Okay. Some other songs in the Be Okay vibe and on that playlist are Hang On In There by Karen Clark's daughter, love her, Kiara Clark. And then we also had My Testimony by Kehlante Gavin, and they're both performers on the Terrell 100 show. You have to look it up, but very, very great inspirational tracks there. And then some other songs in the a cappella realm was 715 Creeks.
0: Yes! Oh my God, I almost did that song. We didn't talk about this.
3: Oh, that's a very
0: I was
3: important
0: about to
3: moment.
0: Put this song. Yeah.
3: It's a very important moment. I had carried it with me. I was obsessed with the Nor'easters in 10th grade to all the way to college. And I carried her with me. And I remember being like, oh, Nor'easters, for any a cappella gals, they gotta make it. I played it for Fleet Street, the a cappella group I was in. I played 715 Creeks and they appreciated it. And at some point I showed it too. DJ Soul as well, 715 Cranks, yeah.
0: I'm gonna say one quick thing, which is that I then showed it to all my acapella group and they were really obsessed with it.
3: Yeah.
0: And it's maybe not my favorite acapella song of all time, but I do believe it is the best acapella song of all time.
3: And see, that's a really bold statement to make considering Nor'easters is the gift that keeps on giving. And on the same line, also considered I would Stay Away. And Stay Away,
0: which is my favorite, to be clear.
3: Yeah, so that would be the best arrangement performance live. It's everything. It's everything to us, and it's so beautiful. Then after that, I have another song that was in To Be Alive, which is When I Knew You by T3. And it's a reflective song. It's a bit sad. She did not make it because of that. Not to say that the song I chose isn't sad, but this song is, it carries something and I love it so much. The next two songs are a bit more upbeat. It's Boy's a Liar Part 2, Pink Panthers featuring Ice Spice. Love her. She was very, very pivotal for my drum and bass period I had in 10th grade, along with Missing You and later Spelling Bee by Amelia Moore. And Missing You is by Tori Kelly. Those are drum and bass bangers. And then we have Sun Bleach Flies by Ethelkane, which is always gonna drag me through the mud. Love that there. And then there's gonna replace the F word, but Fun, I Love My Friends. That reminds me of Anastasia.
0: Oh, Anastasia loved that song.
3: Yes. And it was just such a cheesy, corny little embracement of all the love I have for my friends. And then finally, Sometimes It Snows in April, which is a hashtag devastating song by Prince from the Cherry Moon movie he was a part of. And it reminds me of my time in Berlin. I discovered a lot of Prince songs then, and it tore me. Every time I heard it, I cried. And that pretty much reflects the vibes of the next song, which is the song I chose over all of these honorable mentions. But before we get into that, we're going to talk about Jurassic. The Jurassic Resident Artists Program has accelerated the creative process for more than 2,300 artists since its founding in 1979. Located on a 580-acre preserve in Woodside, the highly selective program supports and enhances the creativity of visual artists, composers, choreographers, writers, media artists, and more by providing uninterrupted time to work, reflect, and interact with fellow residents in a setting of great natural beauty. Donations are always welcome. 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Yes. So, I don't know. This next one is very, very, very important to me. And it's by, I'm going to break the ice, Danny Ritz. Mm-hmm. And Danny Ritz is a Stanford alum. So that's really, really bringing it in. So I love Danny Ritz so much. He actually auditioned for Fleet Street, the a cappella group I was going to be in. And because of his music and wanting to put more time into his music, he left after a quarter. And thank God. And thank God. Look. There's a lot of important energy that goes into Fleet Street, and I'm glad he was able to redirect that into music that I care so much about today. He was one of those bands on campus and performed, and I remember me and Anastasia seeing him live for the first time performing some hits from his 4th of July mixtape there. And that's a very, very important collection of songs there. I remember releasing. I remember Instagram DM.

I know you've heard it before because you're obviously a loyal TBA fan. So it was on To Be Alive, and I'm still alive, so I will be playing the song as long as I am. But yeah, just a tease. This is When the Night Must Feel Alone by Danny Ritz. You can listen to this. I'll be crying in the background. So here we go.

Well, I hope you are really, really feeling that song because it's beautiful. I don't know a lot of Denny Ritz songs, but I will say this is definitely my favorite. It really hit me for TB Live when we first played it. It was another immediate one where I was like, yeah, this deserves to be on this TB Live playlist. It's just like, I love when songs I don't even know

just instinctually managed to like hit every single chord inside me. I'm like, how do you know me? That's crazy. That's crazy. You just met me. It's insane. Well, so for this second to last song, I talked about how I almost included Bad by Stanford Mixed Company, but I didn't because I'm trying not to be egotistical. And so instead I chose a song that more greatly encompasses my experience in Stanford Mixed Company. And so what is Stanford Mixed Company? Stanford Mixed Company is the a cappella group that I was in for my 4 undergraduate years at Stanford. I can't separate it from my experience of Stanford. It's so, so important to me. I've never had a music community like that before. And performing and singing is, I think, the most important part of my life. Like, I just, like, it makes me feel so alive. Hashtag to be alive. When I joined Stanford, I was really struggling with, like, my relationship to performing. I kind of thought it was the end. I was feeling really discouraged in myself and in my voice, and I didn't really feel like there was a pathway for me to be able to, like, sing. Actually, I didn't have any faith in myself. And then I joined Stanford Mixed Company, and I was able to experience the best music community I've ever experienced in my entire life. It made me fall in love again with singing and performing. It brought me my confidence back. It was the first time I got to sing in a group with people, and that's the best thing in the world. If you're a singer and you've never sung in a group with people, I would recommend doing it because it just makes everything so much more meaningful. And I would say over my 5 years at Stanford, not five, I wasn't in the group in this last fifth year, but in my 4 years at Stanford, I poured more of myself into that group than I did any other thing at Stanford. And there's a song that we sing at every single show, and we sing at many a rehearsal, and it's been a part of the group for years and years and years. And it's "And So It Goes" by Billy Joel. And this song, I'm not a super corny person, I'll say, but every single time Mixco sings this song, it's like a cold hands, eyes closed, really feeling it vibe. And it gets me every time. I've never cried so much while singing a song than this song. It hit me the first time we sung it at the end of my freshman year. It hit me when I sang it at the end of my senior year for the last time being in the group. It hit me about 2 weeks ago when I sang it as an alumni at our alumni event. It's just a song that's, and the whole song is about, there's a lyric I want to point out. "So I would choose to be with you if the choice were mine to make, but you can make decisions too, and you can have this heart to break." And it just really, it just so encompasses this feeling of like, and the whole song's "And So It Goes," and it's just like, this is how the way it is. And this song encompasses the way I feel about Mixco and singing and Stanford, which is that I put my whole heart and soul and body into this group and into this school and into the people at this school. And it doesn't really matter if they're giving it back, because I know that like all of myself is like I put into these places and these communities that make me so happy. And so that's just like how it goes. and so it goes, one might say. And so there's so many performances of this song that have made me cry and bawl and laugh and smile. But I'm going to bring it back to my freshman year where it all started, the group that made me fall in love with Mixco for the first time. This was our performance of "And So It Goes" from Love Sucks 2022. Yeah, I hope you feel the love and joy that I have for music through the song, because I don't think there's any song that encompasses it more than this one.

0: Yeah, love that. Love that. Yes, I will be an alumni of Stanford, but more importantly, I will be an alumni of Mixed Company. Okay, guys, we made it to the last song of the last show of TBA.
1: Yes, yes, yes, we did.
0: Yes, we did. Do you have anything to say?
1: I don't know. Like, this next song involves Macklemore, which has been a part of a lot of important moments for one of us.
0: And to be accepted, yes. If you go back to that show, you might remember my talk about Macklemore.
1: Yes. And I don't know. Just in terms of, like, conclusions, the conclusive episode of TBA, the conclusive month, moment, whatever, of our Stanford careers here. We've survived this show the way we survived our time at Stanford.
0: We've done more than survive.
1: Yes, we've thrived.
0: We've thrived.
1: I hope you've recognized how much we've grown. It's been a lovely process. This next song that you've been listening to on 90.1 FM KZSU Stanford is a very classic graduation, end of time, start of new time song. One that we'll probably be referencing when we're older. This song is called Good Old Days by Macklemore featuring Kesha. And look, it's a little cheesy, but the tears are gonna run, huh?
0: Thank you so much for being a part of this TBA journey.
1: Yes.
0: I'm DJ Soul.
1: And I'm DJ Vertigo. And
0: this has been TBA. Have an amazing rest of your night, year, and life.
1: Yeah. Let's wrap it up.

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And at the bottom of every hour, a track recently added to our rotation of the very latest music in our library.

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good night. You want to have your way with me while I'm sleeping? Go for it. I can't do that. I was like, that's your option. You can have fun with it all night long as it's there for you. I don't even care. As long as I'm sleeping and not awake.

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And at the bottom of every hour, a track

0: How was your drive to school?
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0: Let's try that again.
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And at the bottom of every hour, a track recently added to our rotation of the very latest music in our library.

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1: 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I still own my firearm. I keep it in a safe because I want to keep my grandson and myself safe.
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This is Zootopia on KZSU Stanford, playing tracks from albums our DJs have played the most over the last 25 years. And at the bottom of every hour, a track recently added to our rotation of the very latest music in our library.

queen, I see king, I see king, I see queen. Well, none of you know my kingdomanium. Last chance to retract it. Last chance to retract it.

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This is Zootopia on KZSU Stanford, playing tracks from albums our DJs have played the most over the last 25 years. 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
1: 100 years of the Los Angeles Astronomical Society showing up for the sky and for each other. This week on Planetary Radio. I'm Sarah Al-Ahmed of the Planetary Society, with more of the human adventure across our solar system and beyond. What do amateur astronomical societies mean to the people who find them, and how do you find yours? This week, we take a trip to Griffith Observatory for the 100th anniversary of the Los Angeles Astronomical Society, one of the largest and oldest telescope clubs in the United States. I sit down with the LAAS Vice President and Centennial Committee Chair, Laura May Abrone, to talk about what it took to pull off a star party with 100 telescopes. Then we drop into the centennial dedication ceremony and hear from some of the passionate members at the Star Party about how amateur astronomy clubs like the LAAS have shaped their lives. And of course, we'll close with Bruce Betts, our chief scientist at the Planetary Society, for a classic What's Up. 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By subscribing, you'll never miss an episode filled with new and awe-inspiring ways to know the cosmos and our place within it. The Los Angeles Astronomical Society turns 100 years old this year. It was founded in 1926 by 30 amateur telescope makers, making it the oldest society of its kind in California and the second oldest in the United States. And they're not alone. Across the world, clubs like this one have been gathering people around telescopes for well over a century. On April 25th, the LAAS threw a centennial celebration on the lawn at Griffith Observatory with 100 telescopes to mark their 100 years of observing the skies together. Unfortunately, it rained, but everyone showed up anyway. And what happened out there on that wet lawn ended up being a really beautiful illustration of exactly why these kinds of communities matter. My first guest is Laura May Abrone, Vice President of the Los Angeles Astronomical Society and Chair of the Centennial Committee. She's the person responsible for putting together this whole event. She also co-hosts All Space Considered at Griffith Observatory, and she's a research astrophysicist who was one of the co-authors on the discovery paper for 3I Atlas, the third interstellar object that we've detected passing through our solar system. She also happens to have found her way into this community the same way a lot of us do, through a chance encounter with a stranger who pointed her at a telescope. Hey, Laura May, thanks for coming on the show.
2: Thank you so much for having me.
1: It's great to see you again. And thank you so much for spending so much time and love organizing the Centennial Star Party. I had such a great time.
2: I'm glad you could make it. It was such an unusual event because it rained, and usually we would cancel a star party when it rained, but everyone showed up. And so it was a very interesting, unusual, and special event in the end. So I'm glad you could be there to experience it as well.
1: Everyone who works in space knows that the one thing that we can't really change when we put our minds to it is the weather. So,
2: right? And you know, there's this great video. I remember the Paris Olympics, the artistic director of the opening ceremony, and it rained on the opening ceremony. And so this great video, sad video of him crying and, oh my gosh, I can't believe it. And, you know, the ceremony was beautiful. It felt very Parisian. And so you have to kind of take what you have and make the best of it. And it turned out beautiful. And I think that's what's important, right?
1: I love that you did bring up the Paris Olympics, because you are from France and you're now in the United States. And now you're all over the place doing amazing work in the astronomical community at large. But you're also in this position of leadership at the LAAS. How did you become a part of this group?
2: Yeah, it's an interesting story. I was explaining this recently. One of the first person I ever met in LA was actually a member of the Los Angeles Astronomical Society. I was up in Mount Wilson. I had learned about Mount Wilson at the Paris Observatory when I was a student there. So when I moved to the United States and I moved to LA, I went up to the Mount Wilson and I just wanted to see the grounds and see the telescope. And I spoke to this person called Norm, and he showed me, you know, parts of the telescopes and the grounds. And he showed me this box with these little eggs of bluebirds. And he was just very friendly and very nice. And it was the start of, I think, my connection to the astronomical community in LA. And that was what I had dreamed about with regards to moving to Los Angeles and the United States. And, you know, and eventually I got hired at Griffith Observatory, and I would hear people talk about, oh, you know, LAAS and this and that, and eventually the star parties. And it was just this connected world. I didn't really know who was Los Angeles Astronomical Society. And eventually I became a member sort of around the same time that I got my own telescope. I didn't grow up with telescopes, and I come from Paris, which is a cloudy place. It's not a great place to have star parties. But my father is a professional photographer, so I grew up trying to image sunspots and doing things that I could do with just a long lens. And then I meet this whole community of people. And yeah, it was a very, I would say there was kind of a before LAAS in LA and an after LAAS, because a part of it took over my life a little bit, but in the best way. I learned so much. I met so many people, and it's such an amazing community. And then eventually I ran for vice president because I became the head of the Centennial Committee. We had our anniversary coming up, and hey, I love to throw a good party related to astronomy. And so, yeah, and so I ended up as the vice president of LA Astronomical Society from just meeting someone there at Mount Wilson, someone who was part of it, gosh, now probably 8 or 9 years ago. And here we are today.
1: I mean, what is it like being vice president of this organization in this centennial moment? I mean, there's 100 years of history building to this.
2: Right. And the legacy is incredible. It really, I think it's a phenomenal weight, in the sense that you can put as much or as little as you want in a society, in a way, right? Societies that are charitable organizations, that are nonprofits, et cetera, they depend on members who are willing to, I think, give a little part of, whether it's their expertise, their passion, things like that. And, but yes, coming in on the 100th or being vice president on the 100th and being head of the Centennial Committee, I did some deep diving into old photos, which was kind of incredible to see people polishing mirrors, you know, 90 years ago in the basement of Griffith Observatory, and having star parties. The star parties have been going. We've been trying to track down how long the star parties have been going. And our historian Lou probably knows this, but 60 years, 70 years, maybe 100, unclear. But being part of that is kind of incredible. We are older than Griffith Observatory, by the way. That was hard to parse mentally, like, wow, astronomy, and LA is not a very old city, right? And so there is that aspect that, wow, this is a really important part of LA history. And I have this frequent regret. I come from a place that really values its history. Our history is everywhere around us. And I wish that LA valued that more. And so I hope that something I can bring to this also is, as a native European, I really hope that we can not just build and do new things and be modern, but also, wow, really look back, celebrate that history and lean on it and think about how far we've come, not just as a society, but as a society in the city that has expanded so much, right? LA is an enormous, tentacular city, and we get to be a part of that in a very unusual way because we're an astronomical society living in light pollution.
1: Isn't that funny? I kept thinking, you know, I spent all this time learning about space and astrophysics only to end up living in a city where you can only see bright planets.
2: And yet, you know, people like the LA Astronomical Society will make you discover more through telescopes and through education and things like that than potentially if you were out somewhere rural where maybe you had a better glimpse of the Milky Way. And that's a powerful way to, as a society, what you are giving and what you can bring to people when we are having diminishing skies, basically.
1: Mm-hmm. But that's also part of the power of things like star parties, right? Mm-hmm. I mean, part of how I actually got into space science as a kid was through the local small-scale star parties they threw at Fremont's Peak Observatory right outside of my city as a kid. So, you know, shout out to those astronomers and their every year Starbecue potluck they threw, because it completely changed my life. But some people listening to this might have never been to a star party, might have no idea what those are. So can you describe what a star party entails and like what your favorite parts of them are?
2: Yeah, I love talking about star parties to people who have no idea what they are, because they don't, a star party is just, is this celebrities? Is this thing really mad? It is, right? Especially in a city like LA, a star party is really when you bring out a bunch of telescopes for people to look through. And almost always these parties are free. I used to go to star parties. I lived in London. And I suppose that was a little bit of the start of this as well. But I used to go to star parties organized by, for example, the British Interplanetary Society. They were down in Vauxhall at the time. And they had, I remember they had a star party on a rooftop to look at Mars. And keep in mind, this is London. Very cloudy. Star parties were, you know, far and few between, but these exist everywhere in the world. And then things can take different formats. There are daytime star parties. There are nighttime star parties. I love to observe the sun, so I'm a big fan of the daytime stuff. But, you know, most of the time it is at night. But it doesn't necessarily have to be at 2 a.m. or 3 a.m. That happens too. There is always a star to observe. If you have a clear sky, it's either the sun or some stars or some planets or something like that. And so a star party can honestly happen almost at any time. And as we saw a couple weeks ago, even in clouds, it can happen.
1: Yeah. I mean, as you said, usually you would shut down an event like that when it starts raining. But I found that something really kind of special happened at this event when it was raining because people weren't going home. Instead, they were wrapping up their telescopes and instead conversations began. And I felt like it was just such a beautiful illustration of the community and the people within the LA Astronomical Society. What was that experience like for you?
2: Yeah. You know, a couple days prior, looking at the weather models, it started being clear that it might rain. And I think for a couple of days, I was in denial. And I thought, no, this will change. This is LA. It never rains here. And it hadn't even, in fact, rained for some time. And this wasn't some big storm surge that was coming in. It seemed that it was really just rain is going to take place right when the star party happens and at no other point that week. And so I kept hoping that it would go away. Eventually, I think I, you know, was in the five stages of grief and realized, okay, this is what's happening. And I sent an email and we discussed it with other board members and with Keith, our president. And, you know, he said, well, the society has lasted 100 years because we still show up when things like that happen and we still exist and we persist despite the rain. And so people came knowing that it was going to rain. And let me tell you, for anyone who's ever been up to Griffith Observatory, you know, the parking can be a little bit challenging sometimes. And every spot was full. Every person who had signed on showed up. We, in fact, ran out of parking passes to be able to, and we had 100 telescopes up there. And so the fact that people showed up, despite we knew it was going to rain, someone had brought trash bags to cover the telescopes with.
1: Smart.
2: Which was smart. And people still showed up. And I think the difference with other parties was that we were not looking up. We had one or two people who were aiming their telescopes at the Hollywood sign or other things, which was fun. But we were looking at each other for once. Who are these other weirdos that I do this with, right? And I think that was really special. You know, I got to speak to members that honestly I rarely get to speak to because I'm usually behind a telescope, even in the daytime, showing the sun or other things. And yeah, it was a really great community moment. And for once, you have to remember we're not just telescopes that have, you know, a person that brings it out. We are people and we get to know each other and we all have our unique ways of going about things. And that was, I think, and I hope, that was what members got out of it, is to really feel this connection, not just to the skies and our passion, but to each other and what brought us. Yeah, we're a long chain of thousands of people that have brought us to this centennial party. And that's what's special, I think. Yeah.
1: Yeah, man, if you could look back to that first group of people, it's just, what, like 30 telescopes, 30 people when it first started, right? Yeah. What do you think they would be most surprised by in this current iteration of the LA Astronomical Society?
2: Oh, that's interesting. You know, I look back through a lot of pictures. One thing that surprised me was that there were already a lot of women who were part of it. Some of the early photos had women. I don't know if they were wives or if they were also astronomers. You know, some decades ago, women couldn't even go up and work at Mount Wilson. That wasn't too long ago. And these women are up there as part of this telescope society. I wonder if they would be surprised by light pollution, perhaps a little bit disappointed. That's just inevitable. And that's something that, of course, LAAS talks about, right? I think they'd be surprised by smart telescopes. I think they would find that so wild. We, of course, there's debate. Oh, you know, is that real astrophotography? That there's a smart telescope. I think they'd just be blown away and find it incredibly cool to have access to that. I think the tech would really blow their minds. And also the kind of, in a way, the homeostasis of things. That's what's cool, is that when you have a society or when something lasts a long time, I think it's not just about growth. I think it is actually about a level of stability, which is that you have a core of people who are always there, who are consistent. I mean, our historian Lou, he's been a member, I was trying to calculate, for more than half of the society's life.
1: Yeah.
2: Probably longer, right? And so you do need to have a core of people. And I think they'd be delighted that, okay, there's all this amazing technology. And yes, we have to fight light pollution. And, you know, telescopes have improved so much now, and they're really accessible to people. I expect that they would really appreciate that as well, that almost anyone now, you can go and you can buy, you know, a dinky little telescope. I'm actually curious now what the cheapest telescope on the market is. Years ago, I was in an Uber in New York, and I spoke to this man who was sharing Uber with me, and he gifted me this little Smithsonian, I actually have it here, this little Smithsonian telescope that he got at his Christmas party, you know, and it was this tiny little thing. It couldn't have cost more than $20. And I think they would love that, that everyone has access to the skies. Anyone can pull up, you know, any form of little telescope, even with long lens cameras and things like that. And you'd be able to see incredible sights and the moons of Jupiter and craters on the moon. I think both the stability and the of the club and the improvement in technology would really amaze them. And I hope they would appreciate it. And, you know, as part of this centennial celebration, I'm aiming to have a time capsule to be created and to be opened by people in 100 years for hopefully when they celebrate the 200th anniversary. And yeah, and so I'm curious what they will think of the previous 200 years when that happens. I hope they listen to this interview.
1: Maybe we'll put it on some kind of ancient, archaic audio device that Perfect. They can then try to listen to in 100 years.
2: We'll put it on a USB stick in the time capsule.
1: Yeah, I was thinking about that, actually, because of one of our previous interactions. All the things that have changed, not just what we've learned and our technology, but the community of people that now feel safe and represented within space science, right?
2: Yeah.
1: And I was reflecting on something that I actually brought up in the show many months ago. Last time I was on your show, All Space Considered, at Griffith Observatory, right, you gave me a commemorative Vera C. Rubin quarter.
2: That's right.
1: And it was one that you, and I was thinking about the arc of this, right? A woman from Paris goes to a telescope named for a woman in Chile, brings it back to an Arab American woman in the United States hosting a podcast.
2: Right? Like,
1: that would not have been possible in any way, shape, or form, even 20 years ago, right?
2: Yep.
1: And I love what that says about the interconnectivity of this community across countries, but also just the demographic shift and what that means for the future of space science. And I wanted to thank you for doing that, because I love that quarter so much.
2: Oh, that makes me happy. And, you know, when I gifted some to the people at Vera Rubin, they hadn't received any or anything. And I was assuming that they would have been given bags of them. And so I was so happy to bring some of those quarters there and bring them back. And you're right. All of this would not have been possible some decades ago. You know, I think about it when I'm having a bad day. I'm like, oh my gosh, I grew up just adoring the United States and wanting to move here. And certainly for most of my life, or astronomy was this thing that was part of my life, but I had no idea that I could do it, that I could be part of it. When I went to star parties, it was this thing that you stay at a distance and you look through the telescope. And, you know, that's kind of it. I don't own a telescope, or I don't know how this works. And now I have a telescope and I get to be part of this big group, and I get to help improve the society. And yes, and I'm particularly conscious of all the women who, you know, even decades ago would not have had the freedom to do all the things I get to do in my life. And that's something I think about often. And I think, gosh, wow, I'm so lucky that I get to do all these things and I have the freedom to do these things. And to be part of astronomy, honestly, is very fortunate. And I hope that that empowers people to, again, realize, yes, you know, astronomical societies, I'm not going to lie to you, they are predominantly older, they skew older, they are predominantly men, and they are, you know, very white. But that is changing. And lots of people are feeling welcome in astronomy. I hope they are feeling more welcome. And I hope we can really just, as you said, it's international, right? And astronomy is also a tool for diplomacy now. And I hope that that is something that we can all come together on. You know, we all love the Milky Way. We all love planets and stars. Have you ever met someone who doesn't like stars? I don't think I have.
1: Everybody loves space, and having recurring star parties is a wonderful way to give people access, not just to viewing through a telescope, which they might have, but also to the people who are passionate about space. And we're going to hear from a few people in a moment that we're all at this star party. But the first one I wanted to bring up is actually Bryce Bowen, who we've brought on the show before to talk about 3i Atlas. You were actually one of the co-authors on that first discovery paper for this interstellar object. And I understand you guys were just observing it last night.
2: Yeah, it's, I mean, 3i Atlas is a little smudge now. So Bryce managed to get it. This was just a quick hour of observation. And, you know, yes, so I'm very fortunate. Bryce Bowen has been teaching me a lot. He's awesome. I get to learn so much about comets and asteroids and, you know, work with him and go up to the telescopes, go up to the Keck and to IRTF. And conduct, be part of these observations, which has been awesome. And I got to tell you, we actually observed, I'm not sure if he mentioned this to you, but we actually observed 3i Atlas on one of the LWAS properties. At the time, it was visible about right before sunset. And we pulled out with Keith, president of LWAS, we pulled out this 22-inch Dobsonian, and we actually saw it visually through the 22-inch Dobsonian. I mean, you know, we've only discovered three interstellar objects. Getting to look at one through a telescope, mind blown, honestly. It felt so incredible. And it was, yeah, and Bryce and I got to share this with Keith. We were only three people. It's middle of the night. And that was something that I think I'll forever be grateful that we had this access to the property, you know, to Lockwood, and to be able to do that. And yeah, it was pretty magical, and seeing something like this that's come from so far away, potentially the other side of the galaxy, you know. So a fond memory associated to LWAS. And yeah, Bryce is amazing, and Bryce is a member of the LWAS. So we have a lot of astronomers, amateur or professional. Anyone can join, even if you know nothing about telescopes, you don't own one, anything like that. You still get to be a part, and you get to learn. And I think operating little telescopes will teach you a lot if you are a professional. I had operated large telescopes in France as part of being at Paris Observatory, and coming here and actually learning to operate little telescopes was wild. And I met many other professional astronomers through my life who were saying to me, oh gosh, I don't know how this, you know, how this works. And so everything is computerized right nowadays. So you, of course, you understand how the sky moves and you understand all the science of it, but a small telescope, well, go ahead, you better build it. You better figure it out. And I had to do that. And members of LWAS, when I bought my telescope, were very helpful at advising me. I didn't know which diagonal am I supposed to get, right? So people were very awesome at advising me. What should I get? What's practical for what I want to do? Yeah, and it's really been, I think, a great help for my science. And so they feed into each other. You know, I've understood better even telescope tracking and things like that. It's pretty awesome to bring things back to a little micro scale when you're used to a macro scale. It's not just, oh, I've operated little telescopes, now I get to operate big ones. The other way around is actually very useful and kind of challenging as well sometimes. Yeah.
1: Yeah. Well, thank you for coming on the show, for organizing this event, and for being a generally awesome human. And I hope you have wonderful observing in the coming weeks.
2: Thank you.
1: We'll be right back with the centennial celebration of the Los Angeles Astronomical Society after this short break.
3: Hi, y'all. LeVar Burton here. Through my roles on Star Trek and Reading Rainbow, I have seen generations of curious minds inspired by the strange new worlds explored in books and on television. I know how important it is to encourage that curiosity in a young explorer's life. That's why I'm excited to share with you a new program from my friends at the Planetary Society. It's called the Planetary Academy, and anyone can join. Designed for ages 5 through 9 by Bill Nye and the curriculum experts at the Planetary Society, the Planetary Academy is a special membership subscription for kids and families who love space. 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Each package includes images and factoids, hands-on activities, experiments and games, and special surprises. A lifelong passion for space, science, and discovery starts when we're young. Give the gift of the cosmos to the explorer in your life.
1: I've been to a lot of star parties in my life, but 100 telescopes on the lawn of Griffith Observatory is something else. These kinds of gatherings happen all over the world. And if you've never had a chance to go to a really big one, I highly recommend it. In Japan, the Tainai Star Party draws more than 20,000 people over a single weekend. In Australia, Queensland Astrofest takes people deep into the outback for some of the darkest skies on the planet and a view of the southern hemisphere sky. In Chile, star parties and astrotourism gatherings in the Atacama Desert put people under the clearest, driest skies on Earth, and right in the middle of the world's greatest concentration of professional observatories. In the United Kingdom, the Kelling Heath Sky Camp is one of the largest continuous gatherings of telescopes in Europe. And here in the United States, the Grand Canyon Star Party every June pairs one of the great wonders of the natural world with some of the best high-altitude desert skies in the country. I really hope I get to visit all of them someday. But the point is, wherever you are in the world, your people are out there somewhere under that same sky. And for the people of Los Angeles, they've been gathering at Griffith Observatory since 1947. On April 25th, at this particular sky party, the rain had already started by the time everyone was gathering for the dedication ceremony. First to speak was Keith Armstrong, the president of the Los Angeles Astronomical Society.
4: This is funny because I wrote this not assuming it was going to be raining. What a fantastic time and place this is. It would seem unlikely that any group of unrelated people of any size could continue to outpace attrition and regenerate to last 100 years. And these last 100 in particular, I get it from maybe the 1800s, but from 1926 to 2026, how is it possible that we didn't have something better to do? So, this question I have posited is non-accusatory because I feel that I know the answer. The Los Angeles Astronomical Society attracts the nerdiest herd animals in the finest city on the face of the earth. That's you. That's you. Live it. Live it. We are a pack, a flock, a pod, a coven, or indeed a herd of nerds. The benefits of such an arrangement are many, especially and obviously towards our stated mission that we are dedicated to advancing the knowledge of astronomy, optics, and the wonders of the universe. But our longevity is not due to our knowledge advancement prowess. That is merely what piques the curiosity of new members. What compels us to show up time and time again for not only fun stuff like star parties, but also for board meetings and Lockwood workdays is our commitment to one another and respect for what members, both current and past, have built. We are there for members that are struggling with new equipment, to be sure, but we also show up for when some of us

0: even from under the inconveniently shimmering lights of Los Angeles. It is indeed a joy to advance the knowledge of astronomy, optics, and the wonders of the universe with newcomers, and also to continue to learn from the more experienced of us. Our mission is just as clear and acted upon as it has ever been, and I believe to greater effect than in any other preceding era. Our current membership numbers reflect this, 1,200 members, as do the turnouts to our events. So, to members current and past, I thank you for your time, energy, and spirit. You are a treasure to the club and a gift to American culture as a whole. So happy centennial, LAAS. You survived prohibition, rock and roll, hot rods, disco, video games, the internet, and even laboo-boos. I like your odds for 100 more. Thank you very much.
1: A few minutes later, Dr. Ed Krupp, the director of Griffith Observatory, took to the stage. Griffith is home to the Zeiss 12-inch refractor. More people have peered through that single instrument than through any other telescope on Earth. Ed has been at the helm of Griffith for decades, and if you caught our 2024 episode on exploring solar eclipses through time, you may recognize his voice. But on this particular rainy April afternoon, he was there to talk about something profound. How the LA Astronomical Society existed for nearly two decades before Griffith Observatory even opened its doors. And how, when it finally did, LAAS became an integral part of making that mission possible.
2: Chuck Berry was born 100 years ago in 1926. And Chuck, I'm sorry to say, is no longer with us. But the Los Angeles Astronomical Society was also born 100 years ago. And it is still rocking and rolling telescopes all over the front lawns of Griffith Observatory to put everybody closer to the cosmos. Now, Griffith Observatory is only 91 years old, so it wasn't even around for the arrival of either Chuck Berry or the Los Angeles Astronomical Society. But once Griffith Observatory was built and opened in 1935, and the Los Angeles Astronomical Society ended its two-decade migration through the wilderness from one meeting place to another, it made a monthly home at Griffith Observatory in 1947. Since then, the relationship between the Los Angeles Astronomical Society and Griffith Observatory has been a foundational thread in the fabric of public astronomy Los Angeles style. Los Angeles Astronomical Society is the second oldest astronomical club in America. And it grew quickly, and it became and remains a national leader in public astronomy. Over many decades, the Los Angeles Astronomical Society brought one headliner astronomer after another to speak at Griffith Observatory, made it with household names like Edwin Hubble, who of course discovered the expanding universe over there on Mount Wilson, which you can't even see right now. The LAS advances the astronomical expertise and the experience of its members, and it regularly puts telescopes, as you all know, and 100 of them here today, and I counted them, into public service. We get along with each other, both of us, the Los Angeles Astronomical Society and Griffith Observatory, because we're both obsessive about putting everyone's eyeball to the eyepiece. And seeing that sky that way transforms perspective. And so we are saluting a century of Los Angeles Astronomical Society astronomical enthusiasm. You don't get a chance to do that very often. Griffith Observatory won't celebrate its centennial for another 9 years. I am then cheered, of course, to announce the LAS century will be acknowledged permanently in bronze inside Griffith Observatory, right at the Astronomy for All display in the Observing of California exhibit in the Anne Marie and Jack C. Wilder Hall of the Eye on the observatory's historic level. The inscription, recognizing 100 years of public service, Los Angeles Astronomical Society, 1926-2026, with, of course, the emblem, the logo of the LAAS. Let me just close with a little celestial history. When Halley's Comet last returned on its 1985-86 world tour, Griffith Observatory showed the comet through a telescope to more people than anywhere else on Earth. In 1996, more people saw the stealth comet Hyakutake through a telescope at Griffith Observatory than any other place.

0: on the planet. In 1997, Comet Hale-Bopp was seen through a telescope by more people at Griffith Observatory than anywhere else in the world. We could have not done that without the Los Angeles Astronomical Society. Just like Chuck Berry, you're a rock star. Thank you.
1: One thing that Laura May mentioned in our conversation earlier was how these astronomical societies aren't just for amateurs. Professional astronomers show up too. Dr. Bryce Boleyn is a perfect example. He's a professional astronomer and a member of the LA Astronomical Society. We had him on the show a few months ago to talk about 3I Atlas, the interstellar comet that he helped discover. On the night of the centennial, I bumped into him and one of his tiny telescopes.
2: It's wonderful to meet you in real life.
3: Hey there, how are you doing?
2: Doing really well, although it is a little bit of a cloudy, rainy day here up at the observatory.
3: Well, this is the observing life. I've been clouded out on many observing runs, so it's just part of what it's like being an observer.
2: So what brought you to this centennial star party today?
3: Yes, I wanted to participate. I have a tiny little bird scope here. I'm a professional astronomer, but I actually don't have my own personal telescope. I like to go bird watching. And I thought, why not come out here and participate? They needed 100 scopes, and so I signed up and volunteered. I wanted to try and make it happen.
2: When last we spoke, we were talking about 3I Atlas. It's been a little while, but since we last spoke, that thing went on a wild adventure, and now it is on its way kind of out of the solar system. What has been your experience in the last few months as people have been following this thing along in its journey?
3: Oh, yeah. Well, speaking of the Los Angeles Astronomical Society, I went out to one of their observing sites called Lockwood Valley. It's about an hour and a half north of Los Angeles in early December to observe the comet, the interstellar comet. They let me use their Dobsonian over there. The object was about magnitude 12. It was very, very bright. And I was able to visually observe it. I was able to visually see in a telescope a piece of another planetary system. It was very cool.
2: Oh my gosh, that's got to be such a cool experience after doing so much following of this and tracking it, like to actually get to see it through just a regular telescope with your own eyes. That's got to be something special.
3: That's right. And thanks to Kevin and Laura May, who helped set up the telescope and find it in the sky and allowed me to get to see it.
2: It's so wonderful to meet you out here, and I hope it doesn't rain on us and that we all get to see some cool stuff tonight.
3: It was great to talk with you as well.
1: Jeff Schroeder showed up to the centennial with the world's largest portable refracting telescope, and it was mounted to the top of his car. He built it himself when he was a young man, and as he'll tell you, that single passion project ended up taking him places that he never expected.
2: The first thing I saw when I came out here on the lawn was this massive telescope mounted to the top of this car. How big is this thing?
4: This is an 11-inch refracting lens type telescope, very similar to the 12-inch Zeiss that Griffith Observatory here has, just very slightly smaller. And it's a type of telescope that is used for mostly lunar and planetary high-resolution observing. It's perfect for the moon and planets, but if you take it out under a dark sky, which I can easily do using the car, it makes it portable, then you can see thousands of nebula, galaxies, and other objects, because the only thing that really limits us is the darkness of the sky. Here in the city, we have a lot of lights, unfortunately. Lights up the sky. Most people have never seen the Milky Way from the city. But if you go out someplace like Joshua Tree National Park, where it's nice and dark, then you can see all of the planetary nebula and the open clusters and the globular clusters and galaxies and so forth, and really see the wonders of the universe. And incidentally, as far as portability goes, you don't really think of a refracting telescope as a portable telescope, especially one of this size. This is the largest portable refracting telescope in the world.
2: Okay, but then that means you probably can't just buy this off the shelf. Did you build this yourself?
4: Yes, I did. It is totally homemade. All of the machining, grinding, and polishing the optics, including the Finder telescope, is all homemade. The classic old-school techniques of grinding and pitch lap polishing glass. It's a two-element achromatic objective. It's a standard refracting telescope. It's just a little bit bigger than most amateurs have.
2: In order to make this, was this a skill that you already learned before you joined the LA Astronomical Society, or is this something that you learned through your interactions with the people there?
4: This happened long before I joined the LAAS. I didn't even know about them at the time. I started building this telescope when I was 19 years old and finished it when I was 21. And the nice thing about it is I thought I was wasting a tremendous amount of time on my hobby when I should have been studying and, you know, going to classes and worrying about a career. That telescope became my career. Somebody noticed it, told me to go over to the Jet Propulsion Laboratory and fill out an application. And I said, oh, no, I don't have the degree for that. You know, I mean, it's, you know, these are people that are, you know, three-degree, you know, Nobel Prize winning physicists and stuff like that to work at a place like that. They're not going to be interested. He egged me on. We were in the same class at Citrus College, and said, just go over there, talk to them. So I finally, to shut him up, I went over to JPL, walked in, and they said, we need an optician. You've got the job. 3 days later, I had a full-time job, and they were showing me my office. I was there for 35 years.
2: You never know when your passion is going to lead you to your next job.
4: No, you don't. You don't. And it went even further. That got noticed by some of the people at JPL, and I started working on astronomy projects. NASA had a program back in the late 1990s, early 2000s, that was looking for Earth-crossing asteroids. They were looking for what are called near-Earth objects and potentially hazardous asteroids. And Congress, after the 1994 collision between Comet Shoemaker-Levy 9 and Jupiter, put money up for NASA to put together a program looking for these hazardous asteroids. I got the assignment at JPL to design and build the camera that went on the 48-inch telescope at Palomar Mountain to do the asteroid search. And the lead person on that project was Dr. Eleanor Helene, who is an expert on solar system objects, and one of her astronomers was a gentleman named Steve Pravdo at JPL, and he must have tipped off the people at Mount Wilson Observatory, because I got a phone call about 2 p.m. one day, and I was just sitting there doing my engineering work, and it was the director of Mount Wilson Observatory, and he said, our telescope operator for the 100-inch just retired. Get your rear end gear and get up here this weekend so we can train you. Wasn't even a question whether I'd do it or not. It was just get up here. So I went up there. They gave me like a 2 or 3 hour tutorial on how to operate probably the most historic telescope on the planet. And for 10 years, I was doing astronomical research with various observers, everything from asteroid occultations to search for extrasolar planets to infrared astronomy. Probably one of my most interesting observations was we were testing a deep infrared camera on star fields at 3 p.m. on a bright sunny day with the dome slit of the 100-inch telescope wide open, sunlight flooding in, and I was looking at 12th magnitude stars in the deep infrared with a 100-inch telescope in broad daylight. And most people are just like, what?
2: Now that observatory has so much legacy to it. I mean, what Hubble discovered up there, all the beautiful images of Einstein, even Fritz Zwicky, for the people who are super deep into it. That place has such a legacy, and I love knowing that your time working on this telescope led you to be a part of that history.
4: And I still donate to them up there, and I still show up for various events. I mean, it is a wonderful place. It is not only probably one of the most, no, I will say it is the most significant scientific site on Earth due to the discoveries it's made. Everything from solar astronomy to the expansion of the universe and its confirmation with Hubble, as you mentioned, and stellar physics. It's just, it's incredible what has happened up at that one observatory, and it's just right here, local.
1: Giovanni Somoza, or Gio, has been coming to star parties for about 20 years. The last time you heard him on the show was during the 2024 solar eclipse in Fredericksburg, Texas. He was running our star party that night before totality. Gio is a volunteer at the Planetary Society, but he also works at Mount Wilson and Griffith Observatories. He's helped countless people, including me, understand what it means to share the sky with someone else.
2: Hey, Gio, nice to see you here.
5: Nice to see you. Always a pleasure to see you.
2: So you're basically like the chief of the volunteers at the Planetary Society.
5: Yeah, I've been doing that for just over 15 years.
2: Mm-hmm. How long have you been a member of the LA Astronomical Society?
5: Oh, God, I think I'm coming up on about, unofficially 20 years. I was just somebody that would hang out with them for 5 years. And eventually I said, let me pay some money and be a real member.
2: Well, I want to say, this is actually true. Many a year ago, I came here to Griffith Observatory. I had just gotten hired. We were having a star party out on the lawn, and I walked up to you, and it was through that interaction, looking through your telescope, that I first learned about the Planetary Society.
5: Oh, that's awesome. Yeah, I love sharing the gospel of the Planetary Society because we do so much, and we're always promoting NASA and promoting science and education that we forget to promote ourselves sometimes. So whenever possible, I let people know Planetary Society is here.
2: But also, it shows the beautiful interactions between all of the different member organizations that are trying to promote astronomy. Like, we're here at Griffith Observatory, which is also here with the LA Astronomical Society, which is also tied into the Planetary Society and Mount Wilson and all the local institutions. It's really cool seeing all this community come together in one place.
5: Oh, it is. And we even have a few people from Sidewalk Astronomers, and every once in a while we'll have like a high school science team that will bring a telescope or two.
2: Mm-hmm. Well, I've also seen you show telescopes to not only the patrons that come through here, but to tens of thousands of children who come here on the school program. So what would you say to people who are just beginning on their telescope journey? What are the coolest objects that they should look at first through their telescope?
5: Well, the best thing or the first thing you should try to master is the moon. It'll be easier to find, it'll be easier to focus, but more than anything, find a club, any club. All astronomy clubs want to help you. And I remember 20-some years ago when I started, I didn't know what to aim the telescope to, and even the moon was a little difficult to find when you don't know how to use a finder scope. And so it was just those interactions with astronomy members that just, they showed me the sky and started telling me these amazing stories about how to like jump from one star to another, and if you jump from here to here, you can find this, you know, things like, you know, find the handle of the Big Dipper and see that arc, follow that arc till you reach the star Arcturus, and you're like, oh, arc to Arcturus, okay, that makes sense. It all makes sense when somebody's there showing you and walking you through the steps, and then it just becomes ingrained in your mind.
2: It's good advice. Man, I want to get my own telescope and come out here and learn from the people at the LA Astronomical Society, because I've, through my experience studying astrophysics and through my interactions with people, I've played with many a large telescope, but having your own is a totally different thing. What would you say to the people who might want to buy their first telescope and aren't really know where to get started?
5: You know, the cheapest pair of binoculars you can find is a good way to start. Something that has a wide angle, could be a $20-$25 a piece of equipment. And then when you join an astronomy club, many of them will let you borrow their equipment. So our club has a loaner program. You put down $10 just to promise that you'll bring it back or so. And then you take the telescope home for a week or two. And you practice that way. And you find star party. There are star parties all over the world. So, you know, Google search your zip code and star party and see what comes up. And when you come to like this one, for example, you get to try out different types of telescopes, find out what you like, and even ask, what did you pay for this one? Would you buy it again? And you get to learn how telescopes work. So my first event was here. The first time I got to see through a telescope was here at Griffith Observatory. And I was looking through these that were $10,000, the ones over $3,000. And then I found the ugliest one. And it looked just as good. And when I asked him, why is this thing so ugly? And the guy looked at me kind of befuddled. And it's like, I made it from scratch. It's a homemade telescope. I didn't know you could make telescopes. And this club teaches people how to make telescopes. So that's how I became an astronomer. I learned how to make a telescope from scratch.
2: That's so cool. I met someone earlier who literally built a giant telescope that's mounted on their car right now. It's crazy.
5: Yes. Oh, my God. That guy is crazy. So he has that beautiful telescope on top of his Volvo. And his name's Jeff Schroeder. And Jeff just drives around town and shares that telescope with the public. And amazing. And he has designed some of the custom eyepieces that we use at Mount Wilson Observatory. So at Mount Wilson Observatory, we have these 4-inch eyepieces. And Jeff Schroeder has designed some of them for us.
2: Did you start working at Mount Wilson Observatory before or after you became a member of the LA Astronomical Society?
5: So LA Astronomical Society was the start of it all for me. It was the journey. It's what got me excited. I started attending the lectures, learning from other professionals. And so LAAS was the stepping stone for me to get into this field. Eventually, when I applied here at Griffith, when they saw that I was an LAAS member, my application was put to the top of the pile because they figure, oh, this guy's a true professional. He's with LAAS. And that got me at least into the door for an interview. From here, I met Bill Nye at an event, and we hit it off and started working at the Planetary Society. And then from there, I just picked up shifts and started working at Mount Wilson. So one led to another, led to another. So now I have 9 jobs, and I love every one of them.
2: Well, thank you so much, Gio, not just for being here today, but for making a difference in my life by showing me beautiful things to the telescope, taking me to Mount Wilson for the first time, and introducing me to the Planetary Society. You have completely changed the arc of my life because you took that time to show people the sky.
5: You know, we all pay it forward, and right now somebody's listening to this that is getting inspired by you. So we all just pay it forward.
2: That's the power of space community, man. Thank you so much.
5: Thank you.
1: Listening to Gio talk about paying it forward, I realized something. I've been going to star parties for years, benefiting from the generosity of people who showed me the sky, and I never actually joined the LA Astronomical Society. So after we finish recording this episode, I can now say that I am officially the newest member of the LA Astronomical Society, or at least I will be after their next meeting. And speaking of looking up, there's plenty to see in the night sky right now. It's a really great time to pull out that telescope or binoculars and maybe start your own little star party at home. Joining me next for What's Up is Dr. Bruce Betts, our chief scientist at the Planetary Society, with a look at what you can view in the night sky in the next month. Hey, Bruce.
6: Bark. That was hello and dog.
1: I had such a good time going to that star party up at Griffith and celebrating 100 years of this organization. I love star parties. Do you go to them ever?
6: No, but it is very cool, and I hung out with that group occasionally and given talks to them, and they're great, as are other amateur astronomy organizations. It's just, when you go to them, it's fun. People get together, and they stare at the sky, and they look through telescopes, and it's a good time.
1: Yeah.
6: And it's dark.
1: Well, I mean, in this case, that's the tricky bit about having these kinds of events at a place like Griffith Observatory, that's a city-run place. They end up closing pretty early, so you get a few hours of that like darkness time, but it gives you a good reason to pull out the solar observing scopes.
6: It's a good time for it, planet-wise.
1: Oh, that's true, huh? You can actually see Venus and things at that hour.
6: Venus and things. It's the new show from Astronomy Central. Right now it's just lovely. If you haven't looked over in the west in the evening sky, do so, please, because we've got super bright Venus, and then above it is a very bright Jupiter, and they're actually hanging out in the same part of the sky. You need to catch it not too long after sunset, so Venus is still up, but it's actually pretty high for Venus right now, so that's a great thing to look for in the evening sky. But wait, it gets better. They want to be friends again. So they're coming closer and closer together. And June 8th and 9th, note those dates, because both of them, Venus and Jupiter, are very close to each other in the sky, as seen by us. And then Jupiter will be below Venus after that, and Venus above. And it's pretty cool. But wait, don't order yet. Mercury starts coming up a little bit later in the month and gets higher, but it's Mercury, so it doesn't get that high. But there's a particularly lovely lineup on June 17th. We're going from, and this again, this is early evening in the west, and going from top to bottom, or up to horizon, you've got the crescent moon, a very thin crescent moon, super bright Venus, bright Jupiter, and less bright but still bright Mercury if you're out early enough and if you have a clear enough view to the western horizon. And thanks to our planets orbiting in a plane, they're all roughly in a line.
1: You know, I think in all of my years I've only ever seen Mercury maybe like once or twice.
6: It's a tricky little bugger, but you got to look at the right time and have the view to the horizon and do it not too long after sunset or before sunrise when it's doing its other thing. But this time it's sunset. But are you ever awake before dawn?
1: Yes, unfortunately.
6: Oh, well, then you can go out and look to the east. So we've been looking to the west where the sun was. Now in the pre-dawn, looking to the east where the sun is wanting to come up. And you have to go out early enough before that. And low to the horizon right now is Mars, not being its brightest, but looking reddish. And then above that is Saturn looking yellowish. And Saturn's just cranking up. So over the few days and weeks, you can watch it getting higher in the sky. Mars is just kind of being lazy, hanging out fairly low, being kind of dim. It'll get excited later on. And if you have a small telescope or a big telescope, check out Saturn in particular, because you can check out those rings if you have a good enough optics, and it doesn't require much. And in the evening sky, you can Jupiter's particularly a nice thing to look at, because it's got the Galilean moons, the four little dots beside it that represent the four largest moons. Galileo discovered those in 1609 and 1610, I believe, something like that. And so that's a cool telescope view from that. But there's just all the planets you can see without telescopes are up right now. Three in the evening, two in the pre-dawn, although Mercury's a little tough for a few days, but then it gets higher. So it's good stuff, good stuff, good stuff. Did you look at any of these things when you were star partying?
1: Unfortunately, it rained on our party, which is just the worst thing to happen with 100 telescopes in one place.
6: Oh, my.
1: But it did give us a lot of chances to like hang out and splash about and have good talks. So, I mean, in the end, it was less about talking to other people about space and more about us just kind of connecting with each other, which was kind of the whole spirit of the party. So
6: that's great.
1: You know, it's funny too, at Griffith Observatory, they actually have a model of Galileo's telescope. And I don't know, when I was a kid, I always imagined it would have taken a lot more to see the Galilean moons, but it's actually a pretty tiny little telescope, which I guess makes sense.
6: You can actually use binoculars if you have just reasonable binoculars, and if you can hold them steady enough and maybe balance your elbows on something, you can actually often pick out the Galilean satellites just using those, but certainly a small telescope. They are impressively bright. The only challenge is when they pass in front of or behind Jupiter, then you can't see them.
1: Yeah.
6: You know, I've got something related, so it's not really random, but it's a space fact. And that is Venus and Jupiter are the only two planets that are brighter than the brightest star in the night sky, Sirius. And Venus is significantly brighter than Sirius. And Jupiter is, also noticeably brighter, whereas a couple of the other guys come up to similar things. Now, Mars gets wacky around opposition, and so it cranks up and gets super bright and friendly and sniffs the other planets. It's odd, but right now, go check them out. They're bright, they're cool, they're neat. If they're blinking, you're looking at the wrong thing. That's an airplane or a helicopter. Okay, that's what I got. What do you got? What are you bringing to the party?
1: No, it's reminding me, so listeners of this show will know that I worked at Griffith Observatory for about 6 years there. And one of my favorite things was when I was on the front desk listening to the phone calls. We probably got maybe 2, 3, 4 phone calls a day that were just literally, what is that shiny thing? Every single time, it was Venus.
6: Yeah, it freaks people out because it's so much, it's so bright.
1: It's so bright.
6: That it's like, well, it must be something else. But no, it's just our really nasty, evil sister planet.
1: Right? If it's really bright single star, probably Venus. And if it's a little smudgy thing, always the Pleiades.
6: or your glasses are dirty.
1: Also possible.
6: All right, everybody, go out there, look up the night sky, and think about grass and why can't we eat it? Thank you, and good night.
1: We've reached the end of this week's episode of Planetary Radio, but we'll be back next week with more space science and exploration. 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My name is Sarah El Ahmed, the host and producer of Planetary Radio. 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
3: The first woman to pilot and command the space shuttle. 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I'm Sarah Al Ahmed of the Planetary Society, with more of the human adventure across our solar system and beyond. Eileen Collins was the first woman to pilot the space shuttle and the first woman to command one. She also led NASA's return to flight mission after the loss of the space shuttle Columbia. Her life is now the subject of a documentary called Space Woman, and she's here with us today. And of course, we'll close out with Bruce Betts, our chief scientist, who joins us for What's Up. 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By subscribing, you'll never miss an episode filled with new and awe-inspiring ways to know the cosmos and our place within it. When Colonel Eileen Collins was a kid in Elmira, New York, she dreamed of flying. She read books about pilots and astronauts and saved up her money from odd jobs to pay for flying lessons. She kept her dreams quiet, though, knowing that most people would tell her that she couldn't do it because she was a girl. In 1995, she piloted the space shuttle Discovery on STS-63, becoming the first woman to pilot a U.S. spacecraft. That was the mission that made the first space shuttle approach to the Russian space station Mir. She returned to space in 1997 aboard Atlantis for a docking at the Mir space station. Then in 1999, she commanded space shuttle Columbia on STS-93, becoming the first woman to command a space shuttle mission. They deployed the Chandra X-ray Observatory, which remains one of NASA's flagship space telescopes to this day. Her fourth and final mission, STS-114, was in 2005. It was NASA's critical return to flight mission, sending the shuttle back into space for the first time following the Columbia disaster. But Space Woman, the new documentary written and directed by Hannah Berryman, tells a much deeper story. Based on Collins' book called Through the Looking Glass to the Stars, the story of the first American woman to command a space mission, co-written by Jonathan H. Ward, it explores not just her career achievements, but her personal journey, the people that supported her, the hardships her family endured, and what it costs to reach for the stars. The film is now available on Amazon Prime, Apple TV, Google Play, and YouTube. Here's my conversation with Eileen Collins. Hi, Eileen. Thanks for joining me.
4: Hi. Well, thank you for interviewing me. This is great.
3: Well, I understand that you're also a Planetary Society member, and from quite a while back. When did you join?
4: Yes, I joined in about 1980. And just to give you some background, I had joined the Air Force in 1978, a long time ago, but they sent me to Oklahoma. And I was coming from upstate New York, where we were kind of lived down in a valley. We had a lot of fog, a lot of humidity. And I moved to Oklahoma, where we had flat plains, clear skies at night, and I discovered the beautiful night sky. And that's when I decided to join every organization that had anything to do with space exploration. And Planetary Society, I think, was the first one that I joined. And, you know, I got your magazine. I always read it. And it was just really cool to know that there was a community of people out there that were as inspired about learning about space, as inspired as I was. So it's been pretty cool. And I'm still a member.
3: I love to hear that so much. I know it meant a lot to me to find that community of people that understood my love of space. So I hope that gave you a little bit of that community as you went off on your space adventures.
4: Oh, you bet. It did.
3: I think there's also another personal angle on this conversation for me, which is that my grandmother on my mother's side became a pilot when she was very young as well. And it was also in a time where it was not very normal for women to become pilots. What initially drew you to learning how to fly?
4: Well, without a doubt, it was reading books. I did not have access to a lot of resources when I was a kid. You know, my parents didn't have a lot of money. I couldn't get flying lessons. Although I will say my dad took us to the glider port. So near my home in Elmira, New York, we had Harris Hill Glider Port, which is also the location of the National Soaring Museum. And my dad would take us up there and we'd watch gliders take off and land. And that was kind of inspiring. So I think that really set the seed. But also my mother took us to the library and spent a lot of time in the library, but I eventually discovered the section on flying. And I read books with really dramatic titles, you know, titles like, let's see if I can remember some, Fate is the Hunter, which is about exploring in an airplane, and The Stars at Noon, which, you know, like your grandmother, is the story of the women that flew. This was as far back as World War II. Women flew in, well, they ferried airplanes. It was called The Women Air Force Service Pilots. And I read a book about Jackie Cochran, who was the woman that started the WASP. And she struggled as a kid. She was, you know, dirt poor and grew up in the Deep South. And she was able to, I want to say, become a successful businesswoman. And then she was able to start the Women Air Force Service Pilots. So, you know, reading books and having role models, men and women pilots and people that explored, and you really learn more about this great world that we live in, discover the universe, I like to say. So that always inspired me, and I had a lot of passion for being an explorer, and airplanes was just one way to do it. And so that's kind of how I got started. Oh, and by the way, I should also add, I remember reading about the Gemini astronauts way back in the 1960s. I was a little kid, and I wanted to be just like them. They were engineers. They were test pilots. They were just the coolest people I had ever heard of. So way back then, I decided I wanted to be part of the space program. And here I am. It actually happened.
3: Right. I love, too, some of the inspiration that you drew from your brother and the building of Estes rockets when you were kids. That was just such a fun detail.
4: That's right. That's right. We did. And in fact, you can still buy those Estes rockets today and build. You got to be careful. You got to follow the rules. But it's really fun to, you know, they get the basics of rocketry by having a hobby.
3: I'm really glad that you had those resources because clearly, you know, your childhood was very difficult. And you say pretty early in the film that you didn't really try very hard in school because little boys would bully the girls that did very well in school. And I'm wondering how you went from that mindset to ultimately going to the library, learning all of this on your own, and ultimately becoming the commander of the space shuttle.
4: Yeah, well, I think it's really just growing up. And I definitely do remember the smart girls in class were picked on by the boys. You know, it was just kind of the culture of growing up in upstate New York. And I think what really got me out of that was going away to college. I think you're more independent in college. And then when I eventually joined the military, it was have a mission, be part of that mission. It's all about teamwork. It's about knowing as much as you can about whatever the system is that you're working on. And I really love that life of organization and knowing what was expected of you and knowing how, like, to measure, ways to measure success. And I learned that in the military. And as a pilot and eventually a test pilot in the military. And I just found that I thrived better in that environment. And of course, the world needs all kinds of people. I wouldn't say that I was the most creative person. I'm more of the engineering math brain. But that's why we have teams, to bring those people together. And pulling the talents of each member will bring that success. That's an important concept.
3: It really is. And it really shows through your career. There have been some really challenging moments that you had to be very skilled in order to survive, literally. But it really does take a team. And I think that this documentary does a really great job of exploring all the people around you and how it all led to your success.
4: Yes, definitely. In the teamwork involved. But I would say one of the things that I want to say contributed to my success was the fact that being the only woman in the room, or in my case, when I started pilot training back in all the way back to 1978, when I started pilot training, I was in the first class of women to go through pilot training at my base in Oklahoma. Now, there were four of us women, but there were over 500 pilots on the base. And we were the first four women there ever, but we were part of the test program, Can Women Fly Military Aircraft? So it was important for the four of us who, you know, we all love flying. We wanted to be pilots just like the guys. But yet we also had to succeed for the test program that we were in. It basically, the goal of the test program was to determine if women can fly military aircraft the same way the men can. And we needed to succeed for the generations of women to follow us. I mean, if we failed, that would have, I mean, I can't imagine why we would fail. It turns out that women fly airplanes just like men. There's really no difference. It's just that if that's what you are inspired by and that's what you want to do, you should be able to do that. So we turned out our numbers, our grades were just like the guys. So, of course, the program was determined in the end to be successful. But here's I think for me, the lesson that came out of that is I felt like I needed to study more and try harder. I was in the simulator more often because I would go in at night by myself and practice. There were times I'd go out to the hangars and I'd talk to the maintenance guys. You know, they'd have panels off the airplane. I'm like, what does the generator look like? Or let's look at an engine. Where are the turbine blades? Where are the compressor blades? And, you know, what do they do? Can you tell me from your perspective? So I think the extra work that I did helped me do better than I would if I was just, like, doing the minimum required. So I worked extra hard. I always wanted to be, like, if you remember the old Star Trek TV series I used to watch as a kid, you know, Scotty would be back there in the engine room, and they're like, Captain, you know, and I wonder, Scotty would have the answer, and he would say, the mission. He'd save the ship, the crew, and the mission. And that was what I wanted to do. I wanted to be, you know, when something broke, I wanted to be the person that had the answer. I wanted to at least have a suggestion, come up with a creative idea. And so that's, I think, what inspired me. And so I think if you find that you're the only person in the room, maybe the only woman in the room, or maybe the only one from a certain country, or maybe you're different in one way or the other, maybe that can work to your advantage. You try harder and you become the expert in something. So that was always the kind of person I wanted to be.
3: I love that. I always used to pretend to be Captain Janeway when I was a little girl, right? But all of what you're telling me reminds me a lot of what I've heard from some of the early African-American astronauts about that weight of representation, right? Like, you don't just have to succeed, but you also have to be extraordinary just so that other doors for other people don't close. And you actually mentioned that in the film, that you said you have to be better than the men just to be equal. And I wonder if you think that has changed much for women in modern day spaceflight?
4: Well, that's an interesting question, because I think now we have more and more women astronauts. It has gotten to be, I want to say it's 50-50. I don't think it has to be 50-50, but it's getting pretty darn close. In fact, the last class of astronauts that were hired by NASA had more women. I think the United States side of it, there were 5 women and 3 men. And NASA said, hey, we just hired the people that we needed, you know, the skills we needed and the, you know, the best people that we interviewed. And that was the way it fell out. And we're not looking for quotas or anything. So I think it's definitely gotten easier today as far as the acceptance. You walk into the room as a woman and people will look at you and, like, they know there have been many, many successful women astronauts in the past, regardless of their, you know, what their background, whether they were a pilot, engineer, scientist, doctor, you know, some different types of science backgrounds that we're looking for. And people know that the women have done well in doing spacewalks, operating the robot arm. So it's not like you have to prove yourself as a woman anymore. You still have to prove yourself as an individual, as a competent person. So you can't just skate. And, you know, astronauts don't do that because we know our lives are at stake in the missions that we fly, and what we know can save our lives someday. So I think we as astronauts are more motivated by, you know, there's a personal safety and the risk management side of it. Of course, you don't want to have an accident in space, and you have a family down on Earth that loves you and wants you to come back. So I do think it is a little bit different, but I think there still are unique, even for the guys, you know, I'm sure guys have their unique issues too. So I think we should all look at areas where that might be considered a weakness and turn them into strength.
3: Mm-hmm. And I think both your book and this documentary do a really great job of not just showing how difficult it was to overcome those barriers in your own career, but also They both reveal these deeply personal details about your life. And I know that while you were going through this process of becoming commander of the space shuttle, you dealt with a lot of scrutiny, a lot of public attention because you are a woman in that role. But now at this point in your life, you're sharing a lot of the personal details about your human life at home, your life with your father, growing up in poverty, you know, your daughter's struggles, dealing with you going to space and her fear for you. And I feel like those personal details are just so valuable in inspiring others. What has the public reaction been to both like your book and this documentary as people have been learning this other side of the hardships that you've overcome?
4: Yeah, so we have had some really interesting public reactions. Of course, we've been going around the country with Space Woman for, you know, it's been almost a year now. But the nice thing about going in person is we would do Q&A afterwards. Myself and my director, Hannah Berryman, would come in at the end of the film in many, many places around the country, and we would do like 30 minutes of questions from the audience. People would come up to me afterwards and say the most interesting things. For example, twice I have had men my age say to me, I cried through the whole thing. Mm-hmm. And all I can guess, and I had one woman come up to me who was in her 20s and say, that movie changed my life. And people would come up and say, my father was also an alcoholic. And so I would ask them, are you glad that was in the film? Are you glad that you saw that? And they always would say, yes, I'm glad that I saw that. And I think it kind of helps them maybe with understanding that they weren't alone in the struggles that they have had in life. And I think some of the people that said they cried in the film probably had alcoholic parents or probably had children or maybe a spouse that was going through like really scary times in their life. And, you know, maybe a military member who's deployed overseas and every day they're worried, is my loved one okay? What's going to happen to them? And it's kind of scary. But I think seeing Space Woman has helped them, I think, cope with some of the, I want to say, fears and struggles in their life. And another thing that we would explore, I would say, that kind of really came out in the Q&A based on a question someone asked is what you can and can't control. Mm-hmm. And I mentioned that in the film that if you are an astronaut trying to control everything, you're going to be miserable because you cannot control everything. You have to understand what you can control and spend your time on that. And then what you cannot control, you need to know what it is and you need to understand it. And you need to know how to be ready to react when something unpredictable happens. And that's why in the space program, we have flight rules. And those flight rules are, you know, normally those are used in mission control. And then for the crew, those flight rules are rewritten in the form of procedures. And we take the procedures into space with us. And so if something unpredictable happens, you know, I don't have control over a piece of space debris hitting my space station. You know, I know there's people on Earth that track debris. It's our biggest problem in space. But once it gets to a very small size, say something the size of a quarter that you can't track, if it hits our space station and we develop a leak, I can't stop that piece of debris from hitting me. But yet, if it hits me, I have procedures that can find the leak. You know, you put on your oxygen, and then you take a look at, I want to say, the data that you have available to you that shows you where that leak is. You know, we have flow sensors and pressure sensors and things like that. Then you find the leak and then you plug the leak. So I think, you know, I've really, based on the Q&A, this issue of what you can and can't control is something that I never was really conscious of in the years I was an astronaut. But now I'm very conscious of it. And I think that's a tool that we can take in our lives every day to help control our stress. And by the way, a little bit off the subject, but we talk about deep space travel and sending people someday, you know, to Mars, or even as we go to the moon and we do long missions, and then we go to Mars and do even longer missions. The older I get, the more I get concerned about our crew, the people that we put together, how they're going to get along and how they're going to handle human nature in space. I think this is going to be a very interesting problem. That it's not like engineering where there's, you know, black and white, right or wrong, but it's going to be more like, how do you put the right crews together and they will get along? And if someone starts having, hopefully not, but if someone starts having a mental issue whether it's depression, anxiety, or loneliness. How do you select people that won't have that? Because everybody does to an extent. And then how do you prevent it from happening? And then if it happens, how do you manage it? And I find this fascinating, and I really believe there's a role for, you know, people that study and deal with human nature as to how we're going to be living and working in space stations in deep space someday.
3: I think you're very right. I've had some very interesting conversations in recent months with the people that have worked on the Artemis program. And it is a huge concern for them as well, because you can do everything possible to try to understand how your spacecraft is going to operate. But it is really the human mind and how it deals with the stress of long-term confined space travel that I think is something we're really, really going to have to explore, because it's going to be very important if you're going to be stuck in a, you know, spacecraft together for 6 months on your way to Mars, let alone being there on the surface with no connection to Earth.
4: And I would add to that the role of sunlight in our lives. You know, we learned during the pandemic the importance of getting out in the sun, because, you know, a lot of people were, you know, they were quarantined, they were stuck inside. And if you don't have sunlight on your skin for a long, long period of time, that definitely, I think, has an effect on your mental state of mind. And for somebody in a spacecraft for a long period of time, you know, and again, that's just one example. There's so many more. How are you going to make sure that physically, you know, we all talk about mental things, but I think the mental side comes from, there's a physical, I want to say, contributor to our mental state, and things like having the right vitamins, eating the right food, and, you know, making sure that any potential, no human body is perfect. So even astronauts have little things here and there. I mean, I could say, you know, hangnail. I mean, you know, the problems astronauts have are pretty minor, but because you are screened before you go up in space, but maybe you'll get up in space and that minor problem will turn into something major. These are the kind of things that we're learning on the space station. And of course, our astronauts are up there for 6, 9, 12 months without any sunlight. But we're starting to learn that light, you know, even the bright lights that we go on when we're in quarantine to help sleep shift us, they have a major role in our mental state.
3: Mm-hmm. I mean, we need our people to be happy and healthy as we're doing these kinds of things. And especially, you need people who can stay calm under difficult situations. And I think you've overcome so many things. But on top of that, you've dealt with some really, really challenging missions, right? Some of them went almost flawlessly, right? I loved the part in the film where you were docking with Mir and watching all the cosmonauts waving their little doll at you, but also that wonderful international food party you had. That was such a fun detail. But then on the other extreme, you have situations like STS-93, right? Where you ended up with a fuel leak on the way up, which must have been so difficult to deal with, not just as a person who was, you know, this was your first command, but also you had the Chandra X-ray Observatory riding along with you. So there was so much going along with that. How do you just stay calm and compartmentalized in a really tough situation like that?
4: Yeah, well, without a doubt, it's the training. And I believe in the astronaut office, in the shuttle program, and at NASA overall, the investment that we put into training, not just building the best simulators that cost money, you know, but building the best simulators. We had a motion-based simulator that we used for ascent and entry with all the noise and the shaking and the lights flashing. And during an ascent into space, you have got to stay focused on your instruments, your performance, how the engine's operating, are we going where we're supposed to go, what's our energy level? And if you're distracted by all of these external cues, like the shaking, the lights flashing, the noise, you know, it sounds like you're in a room on fire. And those external cues need to be filtered out of your thinking. And the way we do that is by simulator after simulator, years and years of this before, I mean, 5 years of simulators before my first flight in the motion base helped me screen all that out and just pay attention to what's changing, what's different that I haven't seen in my training. And I would say the fact that we trained malfunctions, and as astronauts, we knew how to identify what is the problem and then what procedure do I go to? And once you find the procedure, how do I execute that? Going through the steps quickly, but not making a mistake. And I think all those years of practice is what helped me stay calm. Because honestly, if you just got in a space shuttle and launched into space, or any spacecraft and launched into space, and you started hearing bells and whistles going off and, you know, klaxons, and that would scare the life out of you. So I found that, you know, in the situation you were talking about, we had an alarm go off, and it was just normal for me to look at the emergency warning panel and see what's the light or what's the message. And I saw in that particular case, a fuel cell 1 PH message that meant something's wrong with our fuel cell. But it turned out through our training, you know, that's just a stray message, because we actually had AC1 phase A electrical short. And what do we do with that? Well, we lost two of our main engine controllers. And there were only 3 switches to throw. And that was my pilot's job, Jeff Ashby, 3 switches, which basically just prevented our main engines from failing. And fortunately, none of our engines failed, and we continued up to space. Now, separate from that, we had that hydrogen leak. I did not know that we had a hydrogen leak because it was so small, it didn't come up on our instruments, but Mission Control saw it. And even if I knew there was a leak, there was nothing I could do to stop it. We're back into that what you can and can't control. I could not stop the leak. It was just, all I had to do was think about, if we run out of gas early and we have an early main engine cutoff, I am going to be in a lower orbit than I need to deploy this telescope. Well, it turned out we did have what was called a low-level cutoff, and there were only 2 of them in the entire 30 years of the space shuttle program. Only 2 missions had what's called a LOX low-level cut, where we ran out of gas, and there's 4 sensors in the fuel tank that we say when they go dry or they show that you're out of gas, they send a command to shut the engines down. So on that Chandra mission, we actually ended up in a lower orbit than we were targeting. Fortunately for the Chandra Observatory, we had enough fuel in our orbit engines, the OMES engines, to circularize that orbit and get the telescope out on time. Now, I knew that I was responsible for that $2 billion telescope. That's what it cost to build it. It was probably worth more than that. But in my crew, so myself and my crew were responsible for getting that telescope out. And we did. We got it out on time. And after that, it was like, whew, you know, it just big weight off our shoulders. And, you know, from that point on, it was really just the checks, the commands that were sent to the telescope, which, by the way, that Chandra had its own booster on it, which sent it a third of the way to the moon. That Chandra Observatory was built for 5 years, and it has been operating 25 years, and it is almost perfect. So the people that built that, it was TRW at the time, built here in Southern California, they did a tremendous job. In fact, they took the lessons learned from the Hubble Space Telescope, which you might remember back in 1990 when Hubble was launched, its mirror was not, it was, I want to say, a little bit nearsighted, and they had to put a lens on it via a spacewalk. And 3 years later, they did a spacewalk and fixed the Hubble. Well, we weren't going to let that happen again with Chandra, so they put more money into end-to-end testing on the Chandra to make sure that it, when it got up in space, it would be, because you can't get to that Chandra. It's beyond the reach of our current spacecraft today to send a spacewalker there, so we really can't fix it. So it had to be perfect, and thank goodness, you know, I'm very proud of that mission, and I'm very proud of all the scientists and engineers that worked on it and still working on it today.
5: Isn't that remarkable? So many of these spacecraft or rovers, observatories have just been living far beyond the lifetime we expected. I mean, the Voyagers are still out there almost 50 years later operating. It's just absolutely wild.
4: No, we got the New Horizons out there too, which went to Pluto, but now it's beyond Pluto. So every once in a while they turn that on and see what, you know, I don't know what they're looking for out there, but it's still working great. So it's nice to have that as we try to, I want to say, learn more about, you know, what is really beyond our solar system. So fascinating.
5: We'll be right back with the rest of my interview with Eileen Collins after the short break.
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3: Hi, y'all. 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Through my roles on Star Trek and Reading Rainbow, I have seen generations of curious minds inspired by the strange new worlds explored in books and on television. 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
6: But that was just one of the difficult missions you were on. I think the one that really had me on the edge of my seat was STS-114, right? It was right after the Columbia disaster happened, and you were commanding this space shuttle, a return to flight, which could have dictated the entire future of the American space program. And you ended up with an issue there that the creativity of this rendezvous pitch maneuver with the International Space Station, and you literally having to fly that by hand to see what was going on the underside. Like, that was just, I had heard about it before, but seeing it captured on film in this documentary was just so visceral, and it made me fear for you all over again.
7: Well, I'm going to say that our producers and our director, Hannah Berryman, and the editor, they did a fantastic job in telling that story about the rendezvous pitch-around maneuver. And I really love the way they displayed it on screen. And just to give you a little bit of background, the Columbia accident was caused by a breach in their heat shield. They had a hole or a crack in their heat shield, and it was under the wing where the astronauts couldn't see it. And as they returned home, the hot gases got into the wing, and it melted the aluminum understructure, and the wing broke off, and the Columbia tumbled out of control. And that happened at a very high Mach number. They were over Mach 10, at around 200,000 feet. So no one could survive that. And so to get the shuttle flying again, there were many things we had to do. And one of them was, well, we need to know if there is a breach in our heat shield. So many great ideas. And the one about the rendezvous pitch-around maneuver came from a very smart engineer, and he was courageous too to speak up. Back prior to the accident, if he had recommended that idea of flipping the shuttle around, they would have thrown him out of the room. They'd say, get out of here. You're crazy. Well, we just killed 7 astronauts, so we better come up with some crazy ideas here. And I was in the meeting where he came in and pitched his idea. And it was, as we approached the space station, why don't we just flip the shuttle around and expose the underside of the shuttle where the astronauts can't see, and have the astronauts on the space station take pictures, download the pictures, and mission control can look at them and see if there's any problems. And

0: a lot of naysayers are like, you can't do that. The crew can't lose sight. That's going to be unsafe, and on and on. But it was a good discussion. And in the end, I suggested, why don't we just do it in the simulator and see if it works? And, you know, it was still a year away from our launch. So we developed this procedure. Kudos to the rendezvous engineers. They, you know, did a super great job in helping us as a crew refine this. And we did it. We did find some problems. There were a couple of gap fillers that had popped out between our tiles that required a spacewalk to remove them. And that was very successful. I like the way the movie Spacewoman shows how we did that. It was dramatic, yes. He did a good job of showing that in the film. But the other interesting thing is every shuttle mission after ours until the end of the program did that rendezvous pitch-around maneuver. And what would have originally been a crazy idea ended up being very practical. It cost almost nothing. It took an extra 6 minutes out of our closure time to the space station, which is really nothing. And it used a tiny bit of fuel. I'm really surprised that it was something that we didn't do all along. So I like to use that as a lesson people can learn. Sometimes crazy ideas maybe aren't really all that crazy, and we shouldn't shut people down when they come up with something creative, and maybe discuss it, maybe try it a little bit in simulation, and you know, maybe not all of them work out, but this one worked out. And I'm really proud of the team that came up with the idea and developed it.
1: You should be. And to yourself for being able to actually pull off that maneuver in space, and everyone on the ISS and your crew that actually helped you basically save everyone's lives. Like that was just a beautiful display of the expertise of all the people that have worked on this.
0: Yeah. And by the way, my crew member, Steve Robinson, ended up having to go underneath the belly of the space shuttle during a spacewalk. It's never been done before. In fact, I don't think it's been done since until the end of the program. But he was on the end of the robot arm, which, by the way, we had an extension to the robot arm to give us, you know, better angles to view. So he was on the end of this arm, and Wendy Lawrence was operating the arm. So we flew him. She moved him underneath the shuttle, and he pulled out that gap filler. Those things are only needed for launch. They're not needed to come home. And with that thing sticking out about an inch or two, the engineers were afraid as we came home in, I want to say, the blast coming home through the upper atmosphere of the Earth and all the heat that the plasma, the heat that develops, might have caused a tile to rip out, so that gap filler would have pulled away and the tiles downstream could have come out, putting a big hole in our heat shield. And so that's why we pulled those gap fillers out. And by the way, there was nothing wrong with the gap filler itself. It was the glue, the process of putting that glue in there, that they were not doing it right. So they had the technicians were not doing it right. So they fixed that. We never had another problem with it until the end of the program. But, you know, it's interesting, like the millions of things that could go wrong on a space mission, the fact that everything goes right is just a miracle. And a lot of it is experience, and a lot of it is really the care and the smarts of our engineers and technicians. And even that Artemis mission, the Artemis II mission that flew to the moon and back, I am just amazed that they had so little go wrong on that mission. And I think, again, a big tribute to the people that worked on it.
1: I absolutely agree. I mean, there were some minor issues right before launch, but everything, I mean, other than the toilet in space, went almost flawlessly. What was it like for you seeing the first woman fly to the moon, Christina Cook?
0: Yeah, well, I think I would have loved to go, but I'm retired now. So we kind of handed the baton off to the next generation. And, you know, the four crew, while they were very brave, that's all I can say. I mean, being the first humans to go out on a launch vehicle like that. Now, I will say the Space Launch System in the Orion capsule had flown once before on Artemis 1, but they did have issues with their heat shield, and the crew had to be satisfied with the fixes that were made to their heat shield to ensure that they weren't going to have the same type of problems, and maybe they could have a failure of their heat shield. And that's pretty scary, I would say, considering what happened on Columbia, because that's what caused the Columbia accident. But the crew was I would say, satisfied from an engineering point of view that the changes that were made to their return trajectory was going to keep them safe. And it turned out that it did. Their heat shield came back in great shape. But I'm going to say they were brave. I'm really proud of the four of them. Kudos to them. I'm sure they would all like to go back up and walk on the moon because they got to see the moon, but they didn't get to walk on the moon. And by the way, it won't be too far in the future that we have footprints on the moon again. And I'm really looking forward to being part of that as a spectator. And it's just going to be, you know, like our Apollo missions, it's so historical in humanity leaving planet Earth and settling in other parts of our solar system. I mean, I just can't think of anything more important that we do other than take care of planet Earth. We need to take care of our Earth because this is our home. But it's so exciting to see us leave that home and go out and learn about the world that we live in.
1: It really is. And I think it bodes well for the future of human spaceflight. It might take us a while to return humans to the moon and then make that jump to Mars. But we've been doing so well and have learned so many lessons along the way that, I mean, it's quite possible I'll see that in my lifetime, boots on Mars. And that's just wild.
0: Yeah. And, you know, a lot of people promote going straight to Mars. And I find this a really interesting discussion. I like the idea of going straight to Mars because we get there faster. And, you know, a lot of people think, well, if we go to the moon before Mars, you know, that's going to slow us down. It's going to cost a fortune. Well, yeah, that's true. But I think it will be so much more successful and safer by going to the moon with, you know, we don't want to stay there longer than we need to, but we want to go to the moon to test the equipment that we will need on Mars. I really think the biggest risk of going to Mars is not in the actual launch vehicles and the transfer spacecraft themselves, but it is in the life support systems. You know, I think our propulsion systems, we understand pretty well. I'm not sure we understand things like the carbon dioxide removal system, the water recycling systems. You know, they're doing better all the time. On space station, we're able to recycle up over 97% of the water. On the space station, we have had issues with the carbon dioxide. The ones we tested were called CEDRA, the carbon dioxide removal systems. The Russians have their own types of carbon dioxide removal. We're learning how to convert it back to oxygen. These systems really have not achieved the reliability factor that I'm comfortable with, but they have to work on the moon. And one thing about the moon, testing it on the moon, when you say, well, we tested it on the space station, well, the moon takes it a little bit farther. We've got a little bit of gravity on the moon. We have dust on the moon, and we have a different type of radiation environment. There's more radiation on the moon than there is in low Earth orbit. And then even more so on Mars. So the moon is not exactly the same as Mars, but I would call it a step-up kind of approach to testing that on the moon that is closer to the environment of Mars than the space station is. Maybe a build-up approach. I don't know if that's the right term to use. But what we learn on the moon with our life support systems for the astronauts is going to be extremely valuable, and there will be changes made. I hope I'm alive, just like you said. I hope I'm alive to see boots on Mars. I would love for it to be me, but it's not going to be me. So I am going to join in watching and encouraging the astronauts, the very lucky ones that will be able to go do it for the first time. And I'm going to tell you, they are going to have to be brave. You know, you can look back in hindsight on our Apollo astronauts and say, oh, look what they did. But they were very brave people flying to the moon with the technologies that we had in those days. And we had much less experience in space. So these were very brave people that went to the moon. And it's going to be the same way in the future with crews going to Mars. They're a lot farther away than the moon.
1: Well, luckily, we have wonderful role models like you and so many of the other people that have worked in the space program to look to in moments like that, because they're going to have to be really brave to do it. And I'm wondering, you know, looking at this documentary and the book that you've written, what is it like to see your life and everything you've been through reflected back to you through these mediums? Is it strange seeing your life pulled out this way?
0: Well, that's a really funny, interesting question, because I actually learned a little bit about myself in watching Space Woman. After I watched it the first time, I turned to my producer, Keith Haviland, and I went, I don't think that was me. And he said, yes, Eileen, that was you. You know, they took a lot of the, you know, because I don't think people realize in between the dramatic things that happen in your life, there's a lot of boredom going on. And, you know, even once you become an astronaut, you're not flying in space all the time. You're doing engineering jobs in between your flights, or you're working in mission control. Maybe, I mean, that's exciting in itself, or maybe you're working at Kennedy Space Center, you know, helping get these launch vehicles off, or you're doing engineering with the robot arm. Maybe you're working on the medical side. Maybe you're developing procedures on spacewalks or rendezvous. So there's a lot of tedious work. There's a lot of bad days. There's a lot of setbacks. And in Space Woman, a lot of the drama is brought out. So I think that's why I say I learn more about myself and just bringing out like the cool things that were done. Like, here's the launch. Here's that international meal that we had on the Mir space station. I'm like, yeah, that's right. I spent 7 days on the Russian space station. That was pretty cool. And I think as I look back over my career, I think more about like all the work in between the missions. And it's interesting that I also learned about my daughter, who was interviewed quite a bit for Space Woman, and her story is brought out quite a bit at the end of the movie, and how scared she was about her mom flying that mission after the accident. So the Columbia accident happened in 2003, and my crew was the next one scheduled to go up after the accident. And I was happy that NASA kept me on as commander, and I flew as commander of the return to flight mission, and all the work that went into that, and all the emotion and the back and forth and the decisions and the people that were involved in that. And I was pretty much buried in that. But meanwhile, my daughter was scared about her mother going up in space, and she thought we were going to have another accident. And, you know, seeing that from my daughter's point of view and how that kind of strained our relationship. I mean, she was only 9 years old, but, you know, 9 year olds are pretty conscious about what's going on. And in Space Woman, she said in her interview, she said, I didn't trust the engineers. I didn't trust what they were telling us. And, you know, I think I did trust them, but I'm not sure if I got that message across to my daughter. And she was just really scared. And, you know, fortunately, her dad, my husband, was with the kids the whole time. My son was, you know, he was 4 years old, so he wasn't really old enough to really understand what was going on. But, you know, to answer your question, I think those are the two things that I think I learned, is the amount of drama that really took place in my career. And the second one is how hard it was on my daughter to deal with the risk of a parent going into harm's way.
1: Yeah, sometimes it's really difficult, but we have to share ourselves and our loved ones with things that are greater than the both of us, right? And I think that this documentary really laid that out in a very human way. And I'm just so grateful that you were willing to not only tell this story in your book and in this documentary, but come on our show to share just a little snippet of the amazing things you've done in your life. I'm so grateful. So thank you for being with us.
0: Yeah, thank you. Thanks for the interview.
2: I was so fortunate to attend an early screening of Space Woman in Hollywood. And what struck me wasn't just getting to meet Colonel Eileen Collins in person, though that was very profound. It was the room full of people around me. Pilots, aspiring astronauts, aerospace engineers, NASA employees, and families of astronauts who had lived through similar struggles. There were people in that audience who'd faced the same barriers that Eileen did when she was a young girl, and families who understood firsthand the cost when someone you love goes to space. Her husband, Pat, was there too, and his unwavering support for Eileen's dreams, even through sacrifice and uncertainty, felt like a mirror of so many relationships I've seen in aerospace. And that's what this documentary does beautifully. It validates Eileen's dedications of hard work and extraordinary achievements, while also honoring the people that supported her along the way. It shows us that breaking barriers takes more than just determination. It takes the people around us, the ones who believed in us, the engineers and the scientists working to make missions possible, and the ones who live with the risks and the unknowns right alongside us. And speaking of what it takes to reach those heights, I want to talk a little bit more about the path that Eileen took to the commander's seat. I'm joined now by Dr. Bruce Betts, our chief scientist for What's Up. We're going to talk a little bit about what distinguishes a space shuttle commander from a mission specialist and why that distinction mattered so much for Eileen's journey. Hey, Bruce.
3: Hi there, Sarah.
2: Man, finally got to meet Eileen Collins. I'm really stoked about that.
3: That's great. No, she's pretty amazing.
2: Oh, man, I understand that you got to meet her, but like ages ago.
3: Yes, back in we were both in elementary school chiseling into the stone tablets that our writing assignments were done on. But that's really cool that you've seen recently, and I'm glad they're putting out a documentary on her, and that's great.
2: Yeah, man, her life is so interesting. But I learned a lot about, you know, basically there were all these women that had been a part of the astronaut corps, right? And I had never really thought to ask myself why it took so long for one to become a commander. And watching this documentary really helped me kind of understand it. So I figure we should probably explain that, because I don't think we talked about it in the interview with Eileen.
3: Okay. I mean, the first women selected by the U.S. for the astronaut corps, none of them were selected as pilot astronauts. And especially in the shuttle days, with the shuttle being flying as a glider, or they said a gliding properties of a rock, but a glider. Basically the whole history, let's go further back. The history of the U.S. astronaut corps and the Soviet cosmonaut corps were military and military test pilots. So they wanted people who had the same characteristics, and that kind of psychological and requirement stayed around. So when those first female astronauts were selected, they were all selected as mission specialists, which was one of the two major categories. And mission specialists do not fly the shuttle. They don't act as pilots. They don't act as the commander. And by NASA definition, at the time, at least, the commander had to be one of the pilots. None of them were eligible because of who was selected. And obviously, there have been more and more female pilots moving through the military ranks and into test pilot land. And so here you've started to populate, including with Eileen Collins, the pilot side of things. So once they get into that track, they would typically fly at least one mission as the pilot, and then eventually, if they continued to fly missions, as the commander.
2: Man, just thinking about that, being a test pilot, seeing all those videos of her as a young person trying to fly these ridiculous like gliding situations with these super expensive test airplanes, I don't know, it's really cool, but also gives me more appreciation for the space shuttle. I mean, you can only land once, and if you mess that up, you messed it up bad.
3: They have an impressive selection of pilots that flew that, and also they had automated systems as well, but the pilots were not just run-of-the-mill, I've got 100 hours in a Cessna. These are people who had thousands of hours in high-performance aircraft and experience with pushing the boundaries of what could go wrong and what do you do to recover from it, which is a lot of astronaut training, even now, presumably, but which is you train for the problems. You don't train nearly as much for when things go right.
2: Yeah. And man, things went wrong on so many of her flights. It's just absolutely harrowing watching that documentary. I mean, like the fact that right after what happened with Columbia, they had that foam pop off the tank and hit the bottom of their shuttle, and flipping the entire space shuttle upside down so the ISS could see the problems. Like, I don't know. I had heard some of these stories in the past, but actually watching them in a documentary, I am just so impressed with her ability to fly and everybody who made all those things work.
3: By the way, a lot of the mission specialists, including, I assume, some of the first female astronauts, certainly later on, a lot of them are pilots as well, and some of them with a lot of hours. They still tend to pick the ones who already were test pilots, but a lot of flying people. And if you are an astronaut, you do fly around in the T-38s, but there's always, at least the old rule was, there's always a pilot astronaut in the, as even if the mission specialist is flying, but they want them to know the procedures and flying techniques as well.
1: And that makes sense. I mean, you know, something like those things can auto land. You want as many backup pilots as possible.
3: Yes, you do. But we should probably move on to
4: Random Space Fact.
3: Rewind. So for those of you who want a quick quiz, who was the only astronaut to fly in all three of the United States' first three human space programs, Mercury, Gemini, and Apollo? Think about it. The answer, Wally Schirra. Walter Wally Schirra, one of the Mercury 7, and also did Gemini and Apollo.
1: Man, can you imagine living through all of that, like seeing all of that and being there at that moment in history?
3: No.
1: What a life, man. The more I talk to these people from the early eras of space travel, just how brave.
3: Oh, yeah. I mean, the yes. Yes, yes, yes. I agree with you, Sarah, wholeheartedly. All right, everybody, go out there, look up in the night sky and think about happy, happy flowers blooming in the sunshine and everyone feeling their best healthy self. Thank you and good night.
2: 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I'm Sarah Al Ahmed, the host and producer of Planetary Radio. 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
12: 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I'm Mark Molyneux. This is the Henry George Program, a show all about land, policy, and politics. Today in the program, we have on Joshua B. Freeman. He is a professor at Queens College and the author of Garden Apartments, The History of a Low-Rent Utopia. We talk about the ideological background and history to the hybrid model of combining green space with somewhat dense rental apartments. We talk about its history through garden cities, European social housing, how this was implemented in the New Deal, how it affected public housing and public-private partnerships in America. And in the second half, we get into a very interesting secret history of a government program which, for a few years, supercharged rental housing production. And that's an interesting thing to learn from. So without further ado, let's just dig into it. So, Joshua, thank you so much for being here today.
13: My pleasure.
12: So the book is Garden Apartments, The History of a Low-Rent Utopia, published by University of Chicago Press. And honestly, I mean, you could say this is a book about housing. You could say it's a book about architecture. When I hear architecture, sometimes I'm not really interested. When it's about bespoke small projects, frankly, I just don't really care about the aesthetics to the degree others do. But I think this is an interesting book that dealing with architecture, insofar as it's less about bespoke small projects, it's about scale and it's about solving problems. And it is how problems were solved and society, communities were changed through garden apartments. And you even say in the book pretty early, you use the term garden apartments. Most people probably don't know the term. So let's just get out of the way for people who don't know. What is the definition of a garden apartment? And say a bit about it.
13: Yeah, it's a confusing term because some people use the term to describe ground floor apartments in single family homes or other buildings that have direct outside access. That's not what I'm talking about. I'm talking about a kind of structure that was built in the 1920s, 30s, 40s, 50s, 60s that was a large scale housing, but it was in smaller buildings, usually two or three story buildings that were placed on large landscaped sites, very often around courtyards with a lot of green space. One of their defining characteristics is that they don't have internal hallways like big apartment buildings, but they have entryways that get you to two or four apartments. And that's the way the term was used in the mid-20th century. I should say in the earlier 20th century, it was used for bigger buildings, and the meaning of the term kind of changed over time. So that's what I mean. And they're all over the United States, but they're kind of at the same time invisible, oddly enough. People don't notice them, and therefore lots of people have no idea what you're talking about when you say garden apartments.
12: And you even at the end, you say that, you know, really the era closed in the 60s and there's garden-inspired, garden-style apartments. Mm-hmm. And I guess, you know, define that a bit, I guess what they took from garden apartments, what the continuity of the past and, you know, what is different about, you know, the post-60s?
13: Well, I think, you know, up through the 60s, you had a kind of, you know, maybe a bifurcation of housing, you know, rental housing and single family home owned housing. And they were very, very different, you know. And in the 70s and 80s and since then, you know, housing has become so expensive that the economic stratum that might have bought a single family home can't do it anymore. So there's a lot of construction of what, you know, in California were, you know, core condos, you know, and that's both a property form, but it was kind of a design form, townhouses. So the idea here is, you know, two or three story buildings in rows often. Sometimes the whole building is one living unit. Sometimes it may be more than one. And they do, in many cases in these developments, have, you know, some shared recreational space or outdoor space, maybe even a swimming pool in the back. garages in the back. So it shares this kind of low rise, you know, somewhat shared facility approach with garden apartments. But both in the physical design and in the property relations, they tend to be quite different.
11: So the question here is, you know, what is the relevance of this history of garden apartments? Is it interesting to look at this history of all the buildings around us for the sake of it? And I think there's more to it than that. And I think what's really interesting here, as you touch on, is people talk about missing middle as being, you know, some of the future of what we are going to need today to create more housing. But a lot of times when people talk about missing middle, talk about bungalow courts, we talk about, you know, townhouses. But this has, when we really have scaled up apartment building in the past, has been a workhorse of missing middle. And we really could learn a lot from what this delivered in the past. And I think the other aspect of it is it touches not only about just, okay, you know, we need more apartments, let's get more apartments, but the nuts and bolts about how is it financed and what is the role of the government in order to facilitate what we need. So I think, some of the thesis of the book is the DNA of garden apartments in America is not just, you know, boring apartment construction, but it's based upon a radical ideology. So yeah, maybe talk about these roots a bit. We can get into the details about financing and more.
13: Yeah, I'm glad you want to start that way, because I am a historian, and to be a little defensive, sometimes studying old stuff is interesting and satisfying for its own sake, even if it's not necessarily obviously relevant to this moment. Although I agree with you, I think this story is relevant. I think of garden apartments as the kind of dumbed down American version of European social housing. You know, its roots lie in the crisis created by rapid industrialization and rapid urbanization in the 19th century. And by the time you get to the late 19th century in England and continental Europe, there's a tremendous sense of crisis that cities have become overcrowded by workers with inadequate housing, inadequate sanitation, leading to disease, social unrest, and that something has to be done about it. And there's a lot of debate, you know, from many different angles, including, utopian socialists going back to early in the 19th century, like Robert Owen or Charles Fourier in France, to somewhat later reformers. Even Frederick Engels addresses this issue. And cutting across, you don't have to be a radical to see this as a big problem. So you get a number of different approaches to address them, which I believe are the direct precursors to the American garden apartment. And one comes out of England, and that's the garden city. And in fact, the term garden apartment really comes from that garden city idea. And this is an idea put forth by a guy named Ebenezer Howard. And, you know, it's interesting because he's kind of a Henry Georgeite, actually. You know, he's just a clerk. He works for the company that makes the stenographic record of British parliamentary debates. But, you know, he very interesting in social reform. And like so many others, he looks what's going on around him and he says, you know, this is nuts. We have this ever richer, more productive society, and yet we have this tremendous amount of poverty. He goes to America for a couple of years in the late 19th century, comes back. He reads Bellamy, you know, looking backwards, and he reads Henry George, you know, and he begins to think, you know, we could kill a lot of birds if we create new kinds of communities that will relieve the oppression and the unsanitary situation of the crowded inner cities, you know, and create new cities from the start that are more equitable as well as more physically attractive. And so it comes up with this idea of the garden city. It's going to be a mid-sized city in the country, very much in the Henry George tradition. He says, you know, look, land values rise not because of anything the landowner does often, but because of the rise of the surrounding community that adds to those values. Let's capture those values for the whole community. So we'll build a town with centrally owned land, and we'll lease it out to people who build, you know, both residential areas and then kind of anticipating the idea of zoning, you know, industrial areas and commercial areas and so forth. And we'll do this with land leases. And as the land becomes more valuable, we'll increase the cost of those land leases, and that money will then finance all kinds of community services. So it was going to be a program of greater income or wealth equality, as well as a kind of new kind of community that avoided the ills of the overcrowded city. It didn't exactly work out the way he planned, but to give credit, you know, they actually built garden cities. And really, this is the beginning of new towns, which, you know, then go on to be a big factor in Europe. But they built the first one, you know, called Electric Garden City. And the Georgite part's the part that gets dropped. It's interesting. You know, they plan it, they buy a big plot of land and all this. But the development of the individual homes was done by private developers. And what they discovered were private developers were not willing to invest if the land lease was only 10 years. You know, they wanted to have long-term assurance that, you know, their prices would be such that they can make money, you know, or at least do okay. So pretty quickly, the Garden City dropped that idea. They started doing 99-year leases. So it became more of almost a design approach than a social reform approach. But that was extraordinarily influential on the level of design and conception of a new type of community, particularly with the architect Raymond Unwin, who became a kind of guru of suburban and new city design. So that's one route. The other route is on continental Europe, you know, the idea of social housing, the idea that working people don't make enough money to afford decent housing. So you have to have some non-market solution, you know, and that generally involves state involvement in some way or another. You know, in some places, for example, in Vienna, the local government simply builds the housing itself. And that's a very large-scale project. 10% of the entire population of Vienna by the mid-30s is living in government-owned housing, you know. More commonly, actually, is the idea that you have the state help different kinds of nonprofit organizations, you know, by providing low-cost loans, tax breaks, maybe providing land. But no matter how you organize the finance, the idea here is create a model in which ordinary working people can afford these apartments, even if that means subsidization that keeps them below market rent. So this is a kind of utopian vision, but it's actually one that's built up on large scale between World War I and World War, and well, not World War II, but really the Depression, you know, the early 30s. There are maybe something like 7 million units of social housing built in continental Europe during this period of time. So it's really quite vast. And in the United States, nothing like this is going on. But there are reformers who see the same kinds of problems in the United States, you know, in cities like Boston, New York, Philadelphia, overcrowding, disease, fear of radicalism coming out of these areas. You know, the most famous example of this would be Jacob Riis's book, How the Other Half Lives, right? So, it's a fascinating title. This is a book aimed at the well-off about how's the other half live. Yeah, you want to know about these people, you know, because A, there's misery that should be alleviated, and B, if you don't do anything, it's dangerous. You know, you're going to get TB, and you're going to get revolution, you know, so you better intervene and do something, you know. So that idea is strong in America, and American housing reformers look at the European models, and they think, can we bring this to the United States? And during the 1920s, there are kind of small-scale experiments to do something like that, which begin to develop the template for the Garden Apartment. The most famous ones, not far from where I am right now, in Queens and New York, called Sunnyside Gardens. And it's kind of row houses built around either courtyards or open inner blocks, two- or three-story buildings, that was built as an entire entity. You know, part of the idea is that you save money if you build at scale with unified planning, you know, as opposed to the typical way of American building back then, and even to some extent today, one by one. You buy a lot, you have an individual design, you have an individual builder. You know, this is a much more almost industrialized conception, you know, which later the suburban, you know, Levittowns would pick up on, you know. And there were a couple others like this in the 20s and 30s, but they were very small scale. So the real mass elaboration of this form of housing happens with the New Deal and the state involvement. And a lot of these reformers get drawn in.
11: Yeah, it's, I mean, the history of, I guess, you know, worldwide, but, you know, you could say the American reformers, Henry George and so on, the tenements and just housing unaffordability, congestion, the misery that is documented. And there was obviously a problem, and a solution was proposed that had overlap with other, you know, thinkers. I mean, you know, Marx and Engels agreed about land rents being, you know, given to the public good for the sake of financing the infrastructure we need.
13: Yeah.
11: But the question is, how do you do it? And it's it's difficult. And, you know, the Georgist reformers in the U.S., if it wasn't directly achieving the land value tax, there's questions of how do you get land rents for the public good via different ways. And, you know, the Garden Cities, I think a lot of people are familiar with them, you know, not as a complete failure, but certainly not the most inspiring example of how you can get land rents for the public good. As you say, they gave up on at least the short-term capture of land value uplift. 99-year leases, you might say it's better than nothing, but it's certainly, you have to wait a while to capture it again.
13: Yeah, no, it's a really interesting question. You know, Engels thought you couldn't solve it. You know, he totally agreed with your analysis, but he said, you know, you can't have decent working class housing in a big industrial city because the land values will go up beyond what people can afford. They're going to be pushed out. It's going to happen over and over and over again. So he thought this was a post-socialist issue. You only could solve it. You know, Howard and some of the people I look at, you know, are going, no, you can still come up with ways to do this within a capitalist system. Now, their successes were limited, but, you know, they did believe that, you know. But it's interesting, I think, in the case of Ebenezer Howard, he kind of got captured by the philanthropic allies, I think he had, who, many of whom were kind of rich industrialists who helped finance his experiments. These were very paternalistic, I think genuinely well-meaning, but they didn't like this land value capture stuff at all, you know. So I think, you know, ironically, Ebenezer Howard became a kind of guru of a design conception, not of a social reform movement. In the U.S., practically speaking, before the New Deal, the approach was simply regulatory. You know, let the market do it, but we'll set some parameters. You know, you have to have a window in every room, things like that. But it doesn't speak to the basic issues that you kind of raise. So, you know, it's only with the New Deal and the large-scale intervention of the state that I think you begin to explore ways to actually address those issues.
11: And then back to Europe, as far as interventions, as far as social housing in the, you know, that, you know, peaked in the 20s, this still overlaps with land rents to the degree that land acquisition or pre-existing land holdings were a major part of it. And it was kind of, as you point out, a lot of, I guess, coincidences which helped. Some cities owned a lot of peripheral land they were able to use, and a lot of urban infill. In the case of, you know, Vienna had a ton of infill. It really was, you know, an enormously depressed time for construction and land values in city cores. So it was ripe for the taking. So a lot of things happened, but you need to solve those problems if you are going to do it. And that's a problem that continues to pop up.
13: Yeah, you know, I'm thinking about it, because we have a new mayor in New York and very ambitious, and he's talking about some of these issues. You know, one of the interesting things about Vienna was that they had very strict rent control. And, you know, a lot of critics of rent control say, you know, why would some, you know, for-profit person build rental housing if there's strict rent control? And, you know, there's some truth to that. So in Vienna, there was very little interest by commercial builders to build anything except luxury housing, because they didn't think with a social democratic government and a rent-controlled system they can make money at it. So it left both the land and the kind of social slot open for state involvement and direct building. So, you know, there's an interesting link. You know, you can see two sides of it. Rent control can lead to disinvestment in existing housing. That does happen, you know, but it also may create, you know, creates a necessity in a sense to link it with social construction. Because if you want to get new housing and you got strict rent control, you're probably not going to get that out of the private market. And that's something a lot of progressives don't like to say out loud, but I think there's some truth to it. I think Vienna demonstrated it could be an opportunity, not just a challenge. And then, as you say, a number of cities like Berlin had recently annexed peripheral areas. They had a lot of empty land, and that's where they did a lot of construction.
11: Yeah, I do wonder, I mean, this was the pre-condo age. I think the more sophisticated critique in some ways, it's not really condemnation of rent control, but if you don't handle the holistic picture of construction and existing housing, a lot of rent control can lead to either development of purely new condos and not rental apartments and or, you know, a transition of existing stock to condos. But I suppose that really wasn't even a possibility in 1920s Europe.
13: Well, I don't think it was kind of on the cards in Vienna. I mean, there are a lot of specific things in some of these places like Vienna. You know, Vienna was a strange thing. You know, it had been the center of this Austro-Hungarian Empire, and then the empire disappeared, and it became a kind of, you know, rump country, Austria, and it depended a lot on export industries. And, you know, cheap worker housing, you know, in some ways helps manufacturers, because they could keep their wage levels a little bit lower if rents are lower, you know, to workers can survive with a lower salary. And there was tremendous pressure to keep prices of products down because they wanted to export, they wanted to compete. So, you know, a lot of the local industrial establishment did not oppose this program of large scale government housing, you know, because, you know, it in a certain way kind of help them in the economic calculus of their particular industry. So there's very specific circumstances that led to that. I think, frankly, also there was just not so much in Vienna, but in a lot of other places, there's just a fear of what's going to happen if you don't do this.
11: Yeah.
13: You know, this is after the Russian Revolution, you know, 1919, this big wave of radicalism. It kind of receded by the early 20s, but the memory is very strong. And there's some sense that you have to create a more stable society. And if people are so ill-housed, you know, and see such enormous inequality in daily life, it's dangerous. It's unstabilizing. And so this is a way that you can do this. And the real estate industry in Europe was nowhere nearly as powerful as in the U.S. So we weren't taking on as big an entrenched interest as you have to do in the U.S.
11: And I think as achieving this, I'd say two challenges are, you know, scalability. Can you scale it? When you talk about the philanthropic systems in the U.S. in the 20s, they certainly didn't achieve scale. And the other question is, like, sustainability. Are you able to achieve something that serves the people in the long term? And for a lot of reasons, you might see things that might get a short-term shot in the arm, but don't really serve it in the long term. One detail, you're talking about the Sunnyside Gardens, that the fact that this was privately owned land with a 40-year easement, and when this ran out, it was basically, it was an enclosure, you know? It was just went back to pure privatization. That's a pretty dismal picture if you get 40 years of reform and then it's gone.
13: Yeah, you know, we had that in New York on a much larger scale. There was a big, very successful program in the, I guess it started in the late 50s and the 60s, called Mitchell Lama. That's the name of the legislators that, and it was to facilitate building nonprofit or low-profit cooperative enterprises. I believe they couldn't generate more than 6% profit a year. So a private developer could do it, or a co-op could do it. And they got big tax advantages. But they had a fixed limit. And at the end of that time period, the fixed limit in which they had to keep the rents or the payments down below a certain ceiling, make it affordable, you know. At the end of that time period, those buildings could choose whether to continue that arrangement or give up the tax reduction and go market. And for people, even if they're cooperators or commercial developers, the rise in real estate prices was so great that in many cases they thought, yeah, I'll give up the tax exemption, and even working people, 20 years later, your retirement age, you think, this is my retirement. I get to sell and move to Florida. I worked hard my whole life. Why not? Why shouldn't I capture the increase in value? So I totally agree. That's a very big problem. And the other thing is, given salary levels in the United States and how expensive decent housing is to build, you may need ongoing subsidies, not just subsidizing construction, but, subsidizing certainly repayment of loans. If you get rid of the loans, maybe if all you're talking about is maintenance costs, you could do that on rents. But, if you're talking about really poor people, then you're going to need subsidies even just to maintain the buildings. A lot of public housing in the United States suffers because rents go nowhere nearly cover costs, and federal subsidies have gone way too low. So, yeah, these are really serious problems. No question about it.
11: So in the scope of this book, we've now reached the New Deal. And the New Deal, I mean, I think what's really interesting about the New Deal, I think people know a fair amount of the housing picture of the New Deal in bits and pieces, but I think there's a lot of secret history people don't know or influences from it. And on top of it, it's just worth underlining, the New Deal was a definitely all of the above sort of strategy to housing. There was many different approaches happening simultaneously and then sequentially, and a lot of different thought processes. I don't know, throw it at the wall, see what sticks. So talk a bit about all the different scope of things in the New Deal.
13: This is typical of Roosevelt and the New Deal. They tended to be like a mess administratively, but kind of by design. Roosevelt liked to have multiple programs and competing programs and different programs, and housing was, as you say, really an example of that. Some of this is that housing programs were designed to meet the needs of different groups or different problems, as well as different overlapping bureaucracies. So, the biggest motivation, I guess I would say, for the New Deal is not to house people better, although they certainly want to do that. But one is to bail out existing homeowners and banks with mortgage foreclosure. And that's mostly single-family homes, and that's a huge part of it, Secondly, they want to put construction workers and people who make building supplies to work. This is the Depression. Unemployment is the paramount problem in the country. Construction probably has the highest unemployment rate of any major segment of the economy. So, it's like we need to build stuff. And the housing programs begin as a small part of a much larger effort to use federal infrastructure programs to get people back to work, And this is really the beginning of what eventually morphs into public housing. And a lot of this takes the form of garden apartments. This is stuff I've just described that I knew about, before. The part I didn't realize and went against my image was what the FHA did. That's the Federal Housing Administration. I think we mostly associate the FHA with providing mortgage insurance for people building homes in the suburbs, single-family homes. And it's got a pretty bad rep among progressives because they associate it with, suburbanization, and racial segregation. But the FHA, to my surprise, also had a very active program to promote rental housing construction by guaranteeing mortgages. So that meant a bank didn't have to really worry about whether or not, the borrower, a builder, let's say, of a garden apartment complex was creditworthy. If the guy defaulted, the federal government's going to pick up the tab, So it gets capital flowing into construction, which, of course, generates jobs for construction workers. But it also produces a lot of housing. And the FHA becomes the standard setter because it's the FHA that's going to lose money if these projects don't work out. So it begins to say, not only does your mortgage have to meet certain financial criteria, but so is the actual building you're building, you know. And they

0: it has to scale to matter. And a lot of these programs, I mean, everything from the Garden Cities attempted in a few cities in the U.S., they, I mean, I'm from Cincinnati, so I'm well aware of Green Hills. It's, you know, it just wasn't to the scale on day one and certainly faded in time. A lot of these other
1: programs. Your listeners probably don't know what Green Hills is. You know, the federal government undertook to build Garden Cities that were a direct copy of Ebenezer Howard's vision. And they built three of them, you know, one near Milwaukee, the one near Cincinnati, and then the best known one's called Greenbelt outside of Washington, D.C. And they had grandiose ambitions, very admirable ambitions, but they, in the end, they were very small projects, you know, a few hundred units, you know, kind of cool, but totally unscaled.
0: And in time, I mean, the garden apartment aspects of Green Hills, I mean, all the apartments were largely privatized in Cincinnati. Yeah. It has a lot of the same issues of the original Garden Cities, which is it's hard to make essentially a new city, even if it's a satellite suburb. You want to not have it just be a bedroom community. You want to have it have industry, and that's hard in the best of times, but certainly during the Great Depression, it's not, you know, too easy to spin up industry.
1: Absolutely. So these communities became commuter bedroom communities, which was not the original vision. So like Greenbelt, which is near College Park, University of Maryland, you know, it failed to attract office buildings or manufacturing. And it really became primarily people who worked in Washington, D.C., many of whom worked for the government, and they commuted in, you know, and it was a kind of nice bedroom suburb, essentially, very well designed. It had a lot of the design features that the Garden City people in England developed, you know, keeping pedestrian and vehicular traffic away from what the walkable city. A lot of things that people now are very enthusiastic about were pioneered there. But as you say, you know, it failed to become a real self-sustaining city, and the scale was just very small. You know, it's interesting. Cincinnati, they got sold off as individual units. In Greenbelt, they actually did create a cooperative eventually that the federal government sold the community. So that's a cooperative community, which kind of fits the Ebenezer Howard vision a little bit, but it's nice as it is, it does nothing to meet the fundamental housing project of the United States.
0: And you might talk about the motivation as well. I mean, this was Rexford Tugwell was probably at one extreme of an anti-urbanist sentiment in the New Deal administration. And this is something that kind of has a long line of, is there a future for cities? Are cities savable, worth saving, or should we essentially abandon and depopulate them? And a lot of these programs are, you know, directly or indirectly inspired by that line of thought. Garden apartments themselves are an interesting hybrid of, so like, they do have density. They are about people living in close proximity, but they do have low lot coverage in order to have something of, you know, a green space around people.
1: Yeah, absolutely. And you know, because they do have low lot coverage, they're mostly built in more peripheral parts of cities. I mean, you know, some of them are in suburbs, some of them are in small towns, but most of them are in cities, in L.A., in Atlanta, in New York. But they tend to be, you know, more in the less developed areas where there was open space available, lower cost because you're trying to keep this affordable, and more space. So, you know, but, you know, it's interesting, the whole way we think about the problem, I think, is has to be so different now because, you know, of climate change and issues about energy sustainability. When the original Garden Apartment, you know, vision was developed and brought to the United States, dispersing the population was seen as a social good, you know, for all kinds of reasons. Today, I think we tend to think the opposite. You know, let's you know, do a subway line or some sort of, you know, light rail and do density around that, because it's so much more ecologically sensible, you know, than the suburbanization model that was so dominant in the post-war decades. So I think, you know, looking back, a lot of what the sort of admirable progressive planners and thinkers were talking about in the 1920s just doesn't seem right anymore, you know, given the problems that we face in our world.
0: Yeah, no, but I mean, you do see it as, you know, it was perhaps the best

0: form of suburbanization as the suburbs increased during these decades, because this was greenfield that got developed. When it was developed as single-family homes, I think it certainly had a lot less to say positively about than the parts that were developed as, you know, these, you know, kind of garden communities. And it is unfortunate that the history of this did, you know, come to an end, and, you know, there really isn't more of this apartment-style development in our existing suburban, you know, shed or whatever. It's it could have been a lot more dense.
1: Absolutely. You know, a lot of the book follows chronologically the development politically and institutionally and architecturally of the garden apartment. But I have one chapter that, in a way, was the most fun and I think the most revelatory. What was it like to live in these places? And the thing that just came out over and over and over again is people really like living in these places. You know, first of all, it meant an upgrade in the quality of the living space for many of them. They're coming out of tenements or ramshackle urban rural areas. But it's not just that they have clean rooms and a roof on their head and modern utilities. It's this balance that you're talking about of these are, you know, a fair number of people put together, but with a lot of shared open green space designed to promote community. It's explicitly designed for that. So, you know, you keep the cars away, you have buildings along the side of a green space. The kids could just go outside and play. You don't have to worry about them getting run over. The kitchens are designed to face those courtyards. So, you know, this is still an era of a lot of stay-at-home moms. They can be working in the kitchen, look out the window, see their kids. They run into neighbors. People take the lawn chair and they stick it in front of the house. And in the evening after work, people hang out together. They have a beer. It just worked as a kind of model, as you said, a kind of hybrid between the urban experience, you know, of density and serendipity, and the more rural experience of having green space, breathing space, ventilation, air. And this was an effort that I think on a design level really kind of worked, and people appreciated it, and especially children, you know, because they all have memories. All the kids would spill out of the houses and they'd find each other and they'd just run wild till, you know, someone starts screaming, come home for dinner, you know. And so over and over and over again, you can run into these accounts of people with these incredibly positive memories of growing up and living in these type of developments.
0: I would say there's at least some, you know, similarities to how one major issue of solving people at housing for people at scale happens to this day, which is, I would say, college style development and living. A lot of it does have similarities with garden apartments, insofar as, you know, there is green space, there is shared communal space, not family oriented, but, and this tends to be a very communal and positive parts of people's lives as opposed to, you know, isolated apartments, certainly, you know, built like hotels.
1: You know, it's funny that you bring this up, because I was trying to track down, you know, where is this design idea that you have maybe a two-story building with four apartments, and you have this entryway, you know, kind of in the middle and going out. And even earlier, there were other six-story experiments where you'd have, you know, again, the building surrounding a green space and lots of different entryways, you know, not internal hallways. And I was trying to trace it back and back and back. And I think the really early models were the quads at Oxford and Cambridge, you know, which were built that way. And also monasteries sometimes were like that. So, you know, the university college spatial conception, you know, where you have a privacy, but you also have a lot of collectivity and sociability, you know, actually influenced the garden apartment. So the similarity that you mentioned is not simply coincidental. You actually trace through English architecture how this moved into philanthropic housing and then got picked up in the United States. And I think it's a model that's very attractive. You know, it builds community, but it balances privacy. You know, it's not a kibbutz. You know, it's something in between the individual family home and total collectivity. And it seemed to work, you know, and it stopped being built for reasons that had absolutely nothing to do with, you know, design success or failure. It had to do with government policy mostly and other kinds of competing housing developing. But I think the underlying idea, if not the specific design, is something we should really see if we could revive.
0: Yeah. So, but enough about design, and let's get back to the nuts and bolts about financing. We were talking, you know, many minutes ago at this point about the FHA, the fact that people identify it with the fact it was the only, I mean, I think the traditional history of like the New Deals, like most of these things were, you know, flash in the pan, failed experiments, but of course they insured mortgages for single family home, you know, private home ownership, and that became the history of America. And the secret history of, you know, the relatively brief amount of government backing mortgages for multifamily is, you know, I think fascinating, not only for what it represents in our, you know, cities around us, but what can we tap into in the future? But yeah, you said FHA, you know, was in fact, you know, insuring mortgages for rental apartments. It was very hands-on. It had design, a lot of design feedback, guidelines, standardization, and so on. And in 1942, Section 608 was part of the National Housing Act, but it was, I want to clarify, it was insuring mortgages even before 1942, but not...
1: From the very beginning of the FHA, they had a rental housing program, and it insured multiple family rental housing projects. They didn't have to be garden apartments, but most of them were. There's a project in Washington, D.C., it's in Arlington, Virginia. It's called Colonial Village, and it was one of the earliest FHA insured, mortgage insured multi-family projects. And it's a classic garden apartment, and you know, it's just a couple miles from the FHA headquarters, and it was a huge success, you know. The FHA thought, this is great, let's kind of use this as a template. You know, and so you got kind of copies or versions of it, you know, all over the country before World War II, mostly in the Northeast and the Midwest, but you know, elsewhere too. And private builders, you know, saw that the FHA would support this kind of housing. They didn't have to start from scratch. They could basically copy the damn thing, you know. And so a template kind of gelled before World War II, you know, of FHA insuring this type of garden apartment housing. By the way, Colonial Village, still there. And I saw one of these polls that the real estate companies do. It came in as like number one and number two of like the best places to live in neighborhoods in the United States. It's still a thriving community outside of Washington. The specific programs of the pre-war period ended when the war broke out, because the federal government said no more, you know, civilian construction. Everything's got to go to the war effort. But there was a kind of loophole there, which was that, you know, the tremendous expansion of shipyards and armories and all kinds of industrial facilities, airplane factories, often in new areas where they hadn't been before, meant there was no place for workers to live. So the federal government said, okay, we will promote, in some cases finance or pay for, the construction of housing for these workers. They're civilians, but only for people who are working in defense industries. So that began, including a lot of federally funded and directly built projects, some of which are really interesting. That's a whole other side story. But then they decided, well, let's get some private developers involved too, again, only for war workers. So they added a piece to the national housing law that provided for insuring mortgages for these kinds of projects for war workers. It was not heavily used during the war, but when the war ended, there was an immense housing shortage for everybody, but particularly for vets. You know, a lot of veterans had, you know, like my dad, you know, he went off to war, you know, he was a young man, he came back and needed a place to live. You know, this is a very, very common story. There's no places to live, no housing had been built for years, depression, war. So 608 was converted to a program to insure mortgages for rental housing, multifamily rental housing, for veterans. And it took off like crazy. And it became the biggest single source at any time for the construction of garden apartments. And it was a political response to tremendous pressure. Like, here are people who risked their lives and sacrificed for our society, and now they have no place to live. And the Truman administration felt it had to build and build fast for veterans, that many of them couldn't afford single family homes. And this was a way to do it. And it was a way to do it by inducing private builders, private developers, to build a kind of housing that would be well suited for the veterans. I could go into some more detail how it worked. It's an interesting story, but that's the idea behind it.
0: Yeah, I mean, certainly the numbers, as you said, you know, this was the numbers you quote here. Up to 1948, there's only 60,000 units total in all the years. But then the next five-year period, almost 500,000, well over 400,000 units were built in 5 years. And those numbers, I mean, that's something that you really can be inspired by. And if it is high-quality housing units, relatively affordable, that seems like a really great thing to look at. Of course, it is very dependent on a time and a place. What were they working with? What was the demand like? But I think this is, you know, a really huge history of how a lot of housing in our cities are built. Well, one side question, you document in a few metros, you know, where all the Section 608 development happened. I did, you know, just a handful of searching, and it was, you know, hard to find any records online. What's it like pulling up the history of where, you know, these government programs are used in cities? Is there any sort of inventory, or is it pure grinding?
1: It's really hard. You can't go to national housing data because it's not organized by building type. So that really doesn't work. Now, there are records, since so many of garden apartments were built either by the government or with some sort of government support, not just 608, there are other programs too. Those programs have records, you know. In the case of the FHA, it not only has archival records, it actually had publication, had this really obscure insured mortgage quarterly. You're talking to the only person you're ever going to meet who has read the insured mortgage quarterly from the 1940s and 50s, you know, and they would have, you know, aggregate numbers, and they did some breakdowns by region of the country, by state, you know, so you can get some data on that. To map it in a particular city, that's a lot harder, you know, and you have to really dig, and sometimes you can do it. In New York City, there was a kind of landlord-based housing advocacy group that did a big survey of multifamily housing in the late 50s. And includes the nature of the financing. So it actually shows you specifically if a project was 608 financed. So for New York, it was bingo. I could do it. But for other cities, it was just catch and catch can. I couldn't find any systemic record like that that enabled me to track it. At one point, I thought, I'm just going to create a database of every garden apartment in America. And then about 5 seconds later, I thought, who am I kidding? You know, it's just, you know, you need a huge team of people to do that.
0: Interesting. Yeah, that's, I'm glad you clarified, because I was definitely curious. And, you know, the history of Section 608, and I think you can look at different approaches for how people want to clear things up. But one definite thread is Section 608 was a public-private partnership that was about production. It's about production and some sort of regulatory oversight, but it is not a means testing centric program. It is a program about, you know, housing for the masses, for the impact it has on the bulk of housing. And you compare it to some other programs of the time and later that did have caps on how you could rent it out, and those just never scaled. So I'm not saying that there isn't any place for means testing, but it certainly is a place that you can get tripped up, and things can be a bit stillborn if you don't get that right.
1: Yes, no, that's true. Now, for many years, the projects built under that program, they did have a mandate to give preference at a very high rate, 75-85%, to World War II vets and their families. Now, that's not a means test at all, but it does mean that, you know, if you're getting something like a cross-section of who was in the armed services, you know, most people in the armed services were working people, average people, you know, some middle-class people, but, you know, garden departments were not for the poorest of the poor, you know. I mean, there were some public projects that did get quite poor people, but they were really for the kind of solidly employed working class clerks, bus drivers, plumbers, and elements of the middle class, not the better off middle class, but, you know, school teachers, salespeople, maybe small business owners or storekeepers. You know, that's the kind of core demographic that these buildings serve. And you know, the government set out to do it. Now, I want to add one thing about the Section 8 program. You know, in a way, it's an extension of the New Deal. It's after the New Deal, but the people who are thinking about this are kind of New Deal types. And they're very realistic about how America works. And they think if you're going to mobilize private capital, you have to make it profitable. And if you want to mobilize them quickly, you got to make it profitable for them quickly. So they designed 608 in a way that left it open for abuse. I have no evidence they deliberately designed it so it could be abused, but they kind of looked the other way when it was. And here's how it worked: that you put in for a mortgage, you could get mortgage insurance on a mortgage for up to 90% of your expected costs. But you're basically self-submitting and self-policing your expected costs. So developers would inflate what they thought the costs would be and get a mortgage for 90% of it, and then build it at a cost that's less than that 90%. So there's excess mortgage money that they have in hand, right? Before anyone's ever moved into a single one of these apartments. That's their profit. They are taking the profit in many cases off of the excess mortgage money. And that money is then paid back by the people who move into these developments. And it means a somewhat higher rent because the carrying cost on the debt is going to be a little bit higher. So it's not that that happened in every project, but the fact that you knew you were going to get pretty much all of your costs, or maybe even more than all of your costs, back immediately was a big inducement to developers to do this. Later on, this was portrayed as a terrible scandal. And in a way, it kind of was, you know, but it wasn't like the federal government didn't realize this was going on. They looked the other way because they wanted the result. And the fact of the matter is they got the result. You know, they got a lot of housing, pretty good housing, built very quickly.
0: Yeah, there's nothing wrong with honest graft. In this case, I mean, there's a question, who got hurt? You know, it's, I guess you could say, if there was a bunch of excess profit realized by the developers that was borne by the tenants, they got hurt to some degree. But the question is, what's the alternative? If this never got built in the first place, you know, they're going to pay more to existing heavily constrained rental stock. They're probably coming out ahead, even with this money seeping out to landlords in this case. You know, because the existing landlords are certainly taking their excess profit by doing nothing, not even constructing. The government program, as you say, like, this wasn't even an expense. This was a pool of $5 million put away that ended up returning a profit to the government. Of course, you could say there's opportunity cost. They could have used this money different ways. But, you know, that's, you know, pretty inspiring program that $5 million socked away can get you almost 500,000 homes in 5 years. at, you know, and really it seems like everyone came out ahead, despite the fact that, you know, mortgaging out, as you say, was seen as a corrupt scandal that, yeah, that enriched many.
1: Yeah, I don't disagree with you. I agree with you, basically. I mean, look, tenants did pay a little bit more. What was the alternative? The only real alternative would have been a large public housing program aimed at not poor people. You know, federal public housing after 1937 was pretty much aimed only at poor people. And that's certainly true in the post-war period. And there was no political basis in the late 40s for a large-scale public housing program aimed at a broad income range. I mean, there were proposals, there were debates, there was deadlock, and when finally the 1949 housing program is passed, it's for, you know, really aimed only at people at a very, very low income level. So that's not a realistic alternative. It's interesting, there's a little bit revival or effort to revival this model today, not in the form of mortgage insurance, but in the idea of social housing revolving funds. Mm. You know, the proposal in New York State, there's some version of this actually now already being put into place in Seattle. The idea is if you have some government seed money, you know, and that you lend it to probably nonprofit developers, you know, or maybe people who specialize in affordable housing, you know, you can provide mortgages that may be at a better rate or that commercial entities might not want to provide, you know, build quite a bit of housing, and then through the repayment of the mortgage, replenish the fund and recirculate the money. So for a relatively modest investment, you know, you might even do bond borrowing using the creditworthiness of the government to get, you know, large amounts of money at relatively low interest rates to seed that social housing fund, you know, and then circulate it, you know. It's not been done to scale, but I think it's an interesting idea. There is a proposal in New York State. I wouldn't be surprised in the next 3 or 4 years that goes through, actually, you know, because there's so much political pressure now about affordability. So, you know, we'll see. So it won't be exactly the same, but it will have some similarities.
0: Yeah, you see a bit of this in Sacramento is too, spinning up. I'm pretty inspired insofar as a lot of the people who actually know how to use spreadsheets, you know, are actually behind this. This is actually done by people who, you know how to make the numbers balance to some degree and really do want to see scale. So yeah. I think if you do it right. One thing you say here about the mortgaging out, you know, scheme, scandal, whatever, it's kind of perverse. It created the incentive to actually be more efficient insofar as if the people developing were to keep costs down, that actually means more of this excess mortgage that could stick in their pockets. It reminded me of like an analogy to a friend's dad one time was talking, he was kind of complaining to his employer that they gave him a per diem for a trip or something. He's like, I'm not going to spend that much, but here's something. If I spend a lot or I spend a little, I have no incentive to spend less. But how about this? I'll spend less and half the savings, I'll pocket. Yeah, can we agree to that? And if he did that, if they agree to that, the employer would spend less money than if he really ate out to the maximum every day. He comes out ahead insofar as he gets more profit for, you know, being frugal with his per diem. You know, there's a lot of good incentive schemes you could create to make sure people don't have bloat, waste, and a lot of public-private partnerships right now. You see the per unit costs. There's nothing keeping them down because no one really benefits by being frugal.
1: No, that's a really good point, and I think to a considerable extent it played out that way because you got the development of very efficient design and construction methods, you know, that were on, you know, with a high degree of division.
0: We have been talking to Joshua B. Freeman all about Garden Apartments, the history of a low-rent utopia. 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

Hello, ladies and gentlemen. This is KCSU Stanford 90.1 FM. You are listening to Ground Zero for today. We have some free time today. I'm about to go to an event on campus, which I was invited to, where I'm going to be DJing for at least an hour. And so I'm very thankful for that. Thank you. Big shout out to Sean for inviting me. But I thought it would be nice if I just maybe play some music for you right now. Also, maybe promote my show on Sundays from 6 to 7 now. We have a different time, which is working out great. It seems to have more listeners. And I have a chance to go to church. Anyway, this is Ground Zero. If you're a first time ever listening to me, Ground Zero is we bring new artists, new labels, new releases every Sunday from 6 to 7. And it's all about house music, electronic music. Well, hope you like it. Here's just a taste of what you can expect on Sundays from 6 to 7 at Ground Zero with DJ Sway. 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

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Oh yes. Here at KCSU 90.1 FM Stanford, always mixing live. I'm usually Sundays from 6 to 7. Today I just thought to come out and fill up some space. And yeah, just show my love and support for the station too as well. So this is, if you're a brand new listening to Ground Zero, we usually bring new artists, new releases, new labels from around the world in house music. That's why it's called Ground Zero, because it's the ground zero of all house music from around the world. Anyway, I hope you like it. This is DJ Sway here at Studio A, KCSU, Stanford, Ground Zero.

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Always mixing live here on Studio A. Always Sundays from 6 to 7. We have a brand new hour. Well, all of you guys are invited to just listening, play back, and maybe have some popcorn and lemonade. Every Sunday from 6 to 7, Ground Zero, always bringing you new releases, new albums, new producers, basically, new artists from around the world. And it's all for you to enjoy. This has just been a little of what you can expect. But yeah, you know, the weekend is coming up, and I wish you well, good vibes. And as always, I'm always thankful and that you are here listening to my show. So yeah, just lay back and like I say, we almost at the end of our show. So yeah, thank you for sticking around, and big shout out to you if you've been a continuing listener of KCSU, especially here at Ground Zero. And with that, I'm just gonna enjoy the rest of your day and fear the tree, Stanford.

This is Zootopia on KZSU Stanford, playing tracks from albums our DJs have played the most over the last 25 years. And at the bottom of every hour, a track recently added to our rotation of the very latest music in our library.

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This is Zootopia on KZSU Stanford, playing tracks from albums our DJs have played the most over the last 25 years. And at the bottom of every hour, a track recently added to our rotation of the very latest music in our library.

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My name is Ben, and you're listening to my radio program, Some Songs Without Words. A little funky music for you today. A couple hours of classics and new stuff. You heard the classics. A couple classics. Cedric Brooks, right before this, a track called Silent Force. The Beginning of the End did Pretty Girl from their album Funky Nassau, reissued on the Strut record label. And we started with Curtis Mayfield, of course, Make Me Believe in You. Yeah, alright, here's another old one, sampled a couple times. Billy Cobham, The Red Baron. Here we go.

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Yes. All right. That was Black Market Brass NBT. It's a track you heard off of their Undying Thirst album. Champagne Bubble Bath before that. Spotty Adi Dopalicious. That's a track off their brand new album, Mixtape Volume 1. A bunch of members from the Polyrhythmics, along with Jimmy James from the True Loves. So, kind of funk supergroup. Nice stuff there. Now, for that Lamp, the River Jordan from the album called One of Us. Theodore before that, a new track called Serpentines from the album Holocene. And we started off with Billy Cobham and his classic Red Baron track, sampled by many people. Yeah, so that was it. A couple long songs for you. Let's keep going. This is JNBO. You're going to hear the track Around.

0: They called them bad, dirty, filthy, foul, vile, vulgar, coarse, in poor taste, unseemly, bawdy, naughty, saucy, raunchy, rude, crude, lewd, lascivious, indecent, profane, obscene, blue, off color, suggestive, cursing, cussing, swearing, and all I could think of were
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Hey, yeah, that's that was Surprise Chef out of Australia, The Pash Rash from their Friendship album. Before that, out of Japan, Ryo Kawasaki did Hawaiian Caravan from his Selected Works 1979 to 1983 retrospective. For that, Lonnie Liston Smith, What May Come was a track you heard off of Jazz Is Dead number 17. Came out a couple years ago. And with Adrian Young and Ali Shaheed Muhammad. For that, the Lords of Lounge, Coral Bay from their brand new album, Lords of Lounge 3. Poets of Rhythm, Path of Life. You can find that on their anthology album, re-released on the Daptone record label. And we start with JNBO. Around was a track from JNBO and Friends. New album from them. That's cool. Alright, hey, let's keep it going. Classic. This is Lee Fields, Faithful Man. Title track from that album. Go.

Yeah, all right. KZSU, Stanford 90.1 FM. My name is Ben, and this has been my radio program, Some Songs Without Words. Time's pretty much up. A couple more tracks. But don't worry. Plenty of awesome music coming your way here on KZSU. I'll be back next week with more music for you. Just heard from Jackie Mattu, Get Up and Get It. That's from a compilation called The Keyboard King at Studio One. For that, Fat Produce. It's a cool one. I just found that one somehow. New to me. That was a cover of Tootsin' the Maytals. 5446 was my number of an album called Soulful Days. Transatlantics before that, T-Legs, from their self-titled album. That's a good track. I like that one. Well, that brand new from the Womack Sisters, If You Want Me. That's their new single out on the Daptone record label. Dove before that. New single called After All the Rain Has Gone. Delvon Lamar for that, little organ trio. Chicken Leg was that track. Favorite People did a slow one. Waiting Out on their self-titled album. And we start off with Lee Fields, Faithful Man. All right, I'm going to send you out here with some Tower Power. Be back next week. Enjoy.

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2: 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My name is Smurf, and this is O Messy Life.

You just heard Freddy the Stupid doing Back to Pangaea Part 2, Jazzapella version, taken there off of the Barry Can't Swim Late Night Tales mix. Prior to that, Me Lost Me gave us a track entitled Simmering, and we started off the show today with Sandy Shimon doing Café off of a new release out on Ruptured Records. If you're looking for more good music to listen to on KZSU, I highly recommend the program Music Casserole. It's hosted by Emmy O and airs Saturdays starting roughly around 6 a.m. The show features a wonderful mix of world music and jazz and experimental and so much more. 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Coming up next on the OMSC Life Radio program, let's hear something from Coachana.

doing Hymn for the Hopeful off of their album Rome, prior to which Philip Greenleaf and Amanda Irarrázabal did Riverbeds off of their new release La Verdad es La Verdad. Prior to that, you had The Mestetics with James Brandon Lewis doing Rules of the Game. Local duo Yam before that gave us Trees on Noe. Prior to which you had Hermanos Gutierrez doing Canto Andino. And we started that set of music off with Cochana doing Odisseats Palasonaria off of their album Flame Folklore. In the last 100 years, the world has lost 90% of the wild cheetah population. 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

You just heard the Peanuts doing Koi No Ophelia, prior to which Secret Sidewalk gave us Right Quick. Brycon before that did a track entitled Man is a Gang, and we started that set off with People Like Us doing New Moment Valley. 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A live mix of old and new from KZSU's vast library of CDs and vinyl. You're as likely to hear Courtney Barnett, Father John Misty, and the Melvins as you are Willie Nelson, Tricky, and Sunhouse. I'm going to leave you now with something from MSSV, the trio of Mike Baghetta, Stephen Hodges, and Mike Watt, a track entitled Help off of their new release, See You Through. This has been O Messy Life.

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A fat paycheck coming in. 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He just expects he's gonna win. You'd think that he'd be excited.

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He parks his BMW. He sees folks living on the ground. He's saying, yeah, what's wrong with you? And his almighty is convinced that they'd be better off dead. He's never thinking that they couldn't just get a chance to get ahead.

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He's kind of staring at his phone, and he's feeling kind of funny and wishing he wasn't alone.

so he thinks he's had enough. But keep it close to the skin and hear the national sigh. Yeah, everyone's in unison. Well, can't you think of the other and what they might be going through?